0: for the remainder of its psychedelic finale. But letting you know, you can always text in 971-220-5979. That's 971-220-KXRY. We've still got a whole other hour of music coming your way. We're going to keep it in the 60s and 70s, but you'll definitely hear some new stuff as well. So please stay tuned, and we'll catch you in a few.
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1: I'm the Jerk.
0: And you're not going to escape this rad set of tunes we're bringing to you on Monday night. Yeah, we've kind of had a themeless set today, but we did a lot of psychedelic, garage, rock, a lot of stuff from 68 and 69 specifically. Yeah, I'll give you a little rundown of what we heard. We just heard The Seeds, No Escape, Black Eyed Girl by Bob Seger. We actually just picked up Ramblin' Gamblin' Man from Crossroads Records last week. That was really great. A great buy.
1: Love that album, Bob Seger System. Check them out.
0: It's so good. You also heard Gloria by them featuring Van Morrison. I don't know if there's a better them / Van Morrison song. And if you think there is, text me. Fight me on it. That also goes out to Tony Soprano. You heard Through My Eyes by Bob Trimble and a cover by the Langley School's music project of Good Vibrations. We opened up that set with The Primitives, who were an early Velvet Underground band. That was The Ostrich.
1: And
0: yeah, we
1: in there.
0: Watched Todd Haynes' documentary about...
1: Tom Hanks.
0: Tom Hanks.
1: Plays Lou Reed. It's a biopic.
0: Can you imagine?
1: And they like they age him up, they age him down.
0: Then Tom Hanks. Oh my God, I'm gonna write that movie. But yeah, if y'all haven't checked out that Todd Haynes documentary of the Velvet Underground, it's really fantastic. I discovered a lot of new Velvet Underground tracks and heard a lot of their like live stuff. That was great. We're going to roll into some more modern stuff before we send it off to Jeremy. But yeah, thanks so much for tuning in to X-Ray FM. And here is Decima Victima.

0: Portland. I'm still the jerk.
1: I'm still Martha Two Shakes. We also have listeners in other cities. Let's acknowledge them for a minute.
0: You're right. Portland and the world at large. This is a program called Mating Calls. 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
1: That's always fun.
0: Yeah, Portland or on the coast. Heard from some of our coast listeners that they really appreciate it when we shout them out, when we don't forget them in our talk breaks. So
1: we love our coast listeners.
0: What's up, coast? Nehalem, Manzanita, Wheeler.
1: Yeah, love that place.
0: It's cool. It's cool to be on the Oregon coast and like be able to listen to X-Ray.
1: It's a very exciting development. Thanks
0: had a little bit
1: to
0: of that.
1: Our member support.
0: Playing in the car last time we were out there.
1: It's true.
0: Super fun experience. We're going to close things out for the night before we pass things off to the one, the only, Jeremy Schuyler. If you haven't heard any of our other breaks, had kind of a psychedelic rock and roll set today. Underneath us now, Cardova by The Meters. Before this one, we heard a duo of Portland bands, I Can See by Moon Duo and Trapdoor by The Woolen Men. You had something to say about those, didn't you?
1: Oh, just that I love them. They're Portland bands. I don't even know if The Woolen Men is still together, but they were very big in the 2010s, I'd say.
0: Yeah, I think their last...
1: I saw them a few times.
0: ...thing came out in like 2018, so...
1: Yeah, Woolen Men, if you're out there, let us know what you're doing, if you're still making music.
0: Before Woolen Men, we heard The Unexplored Map by Wand. And we kick things off with Decima Victima, La Raison de la Discordia. It's a fun little band that's equal parts Spanish and Swedish. We have three more songs we're going to play to close us off tonight. You're going to hear a little John Cale, a little bit of The Frogs, and The Stooges are going to send us in to Punk House Radio.
1: I can't think of anything better. I also wanted to mention that a lot of today's inspiration for at least my hour of the music came from DJ Jen O of the Strange Babes. Jen O, I love you so much. I'm such a fangirl for her. Every time I see her out in public, she's like, oh.
0: There she is
1: there
0: again.
1: There she is again.
0: The first time we went somewhere that like they were DJing, Martha Two Shakes was like, check this out. I'm going to go say hi and they're going to know who I am. And like, it was a real awkward vibe.
1: I don't think that's true.
0: She was like, oh, it's this lady again.
1: That's not even true.
0: I'm
1: the jerk
0: kidding.
1: Is pulling your leg, Portland and other cities, including the coast. But I did want to just, throw that out to Jen. She's so great. And if you enjoyed today's set, you would definitely love any episodes of The Strange Babes. I'm sure we have a lot of new members who didn't even listen when The Strange Babes were on air. So you can always head over to the archives over at xray.fm and find, I don't think their whole entire catalog of shows, but there's some really good ones in there. Especially, she introduced me to that Moon Duo track. Gloria is one for her. And then that California Here I Come by Shocking Blue. I'm also ending with a Stooges track that is so quintessential Strange Babes. That, I can't help but shout them out. This next one, however, goes out to Sean Swaggerty, one of our fave neighbors. It's one of his favorites. I think he actually played it last week, but it's been in my rotation as well. So without further ado, here's some John Cale, Gun, off of the album Fear.
0: It's X-Ray FM. Radio is yours. See you next week.

0: Hi, this is Margaret Malone. I host the show Bust the Cannon, and I'm on the board at KXRY-FM, where radio is yours.
1: You ever hear about the guy who was paid $20,000 not to appear on his own album? 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

Good evening. A beautiful Monday evening here in Portland, Oregon, and you're listening to X-Ray FM at KXRY Portland at 107.1 and 91.1 FM here in the City of Roses, on the coast in Manzanita, Wheeler, and Rockaway Beach at 97.1 FM, and streaming online wherever you may be right now at xray.fm. My name is Jeremy Schuyler. I mentioned it is a beautiful Monday here in Portland. It is, well, we're about in week two of July, which means we are about halfway through summer, and it has been a nice and mild summer here in Portland so far, although looking at the forecast, it looks like we are in for some hellishly hot days coming soon. Speaking of hell, Lindsey Graham died this past weekend, and I think there are quite a few people, myself included, are hoping that if that place exists, that's where he may find himself right now. But we are going to keep things upbeat this evening, perhaps in celebration, although it's never a good thing to celebrate the dead. I'm not one to believe that I want to carry that karmic debt myself. However, we are going to have an upbeat evening in honor of this beautiful weather we're having, and of course, a wonderful summer here in Portland all around. We're going to start things off with one of my favorites from the one and only Mission of Burma. The song is called Fame and Fortune. 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

0: All right, we start off tonight's show talking about the passing of Lindsey Graham, a man who spent so much of his life doing everything he possibly could to undermine the rights of many people in this country, but most notably queer and gay people. And it seemed appropriate to end that set and this very celebratory first block with one of the most prominent gay figures in the punk scene, Mr. Bob Mould and the band Husker Du. That song from their Flip Your Wig LP was entitled Divide and Conquer, appropriately enough. Before that, we heard It's Gonna Happen by Regulator Watts, that from an upcoming surprise reunion LP called Kilowatt Hours. That first song sounds like a good return to form, and if that's any indication of how the rest of the record is gonna sound, I am excited for it. Before that, we heard the song Insomnia Scale from the album Virtue Signal by the band Athens. And we start off tonight's show with a song by Mission of Burma, Fame and Fortune. You're listening to Punk House here on X-Ray. It is a beautiful Monday evening here in Portland, and I hope that you are out somewhere enjoying it. We're going to jump right back into it with one by the Scissor Fits. This is one of my favorites, and I was happy to finally own this on LP when their limited discography was finally released this past year. This is a song called I Don't Want to Work for British Airways. Oh no. 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
1: 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Please queue with your American Express cards at gate number 15. Thank you.

All right, closing out that set with a band that I actually hadn't thought about for a while before I was putting together this show. That was the band Palberta with the song Fragile Place from their Palberta 5000 LP from a few years back. Great record. I just haven't put it on in quite some time. Before that, speaking of great records, one for our very own Portland, in fact, named for it, Portland Town by the band Heavenly. That was their return single from earlier this year. They actually just returned to Portland Town a couple weeks ago, which is why I meant to play some Heavenly in honor of that and didn't get around to it last week. So here we are now. Great song from a great single. They are releasing a new record. I absolutely love all of the old Heavenly records. Myself was lucky enough to work with the band after Heavenly Marine Research when I was working at K Records, and such wonderful people who have made such wonderful music for such a long time. Before that, we heard the Odd Numbers with the song In This World from their About Time LP. Before that, Bikini Mutants did Empty from their Let's Mutilate LP, collecting all of their unreleased material. And before that, we heard the Scissor Fits starting off that set with I Don't Want to Work for British Airways. We're going to jump back in. We are coming up, unfortunately, on the 30th anniversary of the passing of one Timmy Taylor from the band Brainiac. A few years back, they actually released some of his four-track recordings of many more notable Brainiac songs and lots of weird kind of experimentations and other things. That band was absolutely so far ahead of their time and was poised to really kind of take over the world. I would have loved to have seen what the world would have looked like in a post-Brainiac mainstream success environment, but alas, we never got there. This one going out to one of Tim's best friends and a good friend of mine, Juan Monasterio, who played bass in Brainiac, who is still to this day, I think, reeling from the loss of his best friend, even 30 years later. So again, this one going out to Juan and all of the boys from Brainiac, and of course, Tim himself, who is somewhere in the great beyond as we speak, hopefully beating up on Lindsey Graham as we are listening to this. This is the song Banzai Superstar, which later appeared on their LP of the same name, an early version featuring Jess Taylor himself from the Attic Tapes. This is Brainiac. 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

is juicing watermelons on the breakfast island, and with frail hands she grips the Nutribullet, and the bite of its blades reminds me of a future that I am in no way part of, and in a wall of photographs, in the downstairs second living room's TV area, I become her father, and complain of mediocre theater in the daytime, and ice and single malt whiskey at night. Rising skirt hems, lowering IQs, and things just aren't built like they used to be. The absolute pinnacle.

And with that, I'm obliged to remind you that you're listening to X-Ray FM at KXRY Portland at 91.1 and 107.1 FM, and on the coast in Wheeler, Manzanita, and Rockaway Beach at 97.1 FM, and streaming online everywhere else at xray.fm. Man, unintentionally bookending that set with Fallen Heroes. That, of course, was Gang of Four with Outside the Trains, Don't Run on Time, featuring Dave Allen, Portland's own Dave Allen, as a matter of fact, who passed away just a couple years ago in 2025. Before that, we heard Things That Go Boom in the Night by the Bush Tetras from their Boom in the Night original studio recordings collection. Before that, we heard Sunglasses, the debut single from the band Black Country New Road. As far as I'm concerned, they kind of peaked there and never quite attained that same level of brilliance. They, of course, continue. I believe they broke up maybe within this past year after a really sort of lukewarm response to their most recent LP. I could be wrong about that, though. However, maybe they're out there still going strong, and there are some of you who are enjoying the music they're making today. Unfortunately, I am not on that train. Because outside the trains don't run on time, as they say. See what I did there? But in any case, really, really love that single and like that first LP quite a bit as well. And we started off that set, of course, with Timmy Taylor and a four-track version of the song Bonsai Superstar, the song that was to become the title track for the band's LP of the same name. We're going to jump back into it. This is a favorite of mine that I haven't put on in a bit. I have played songs from this band's other LP on this show, but this is another one that's been on my mind recently. It's a band called Sideshow from Lincoln, Nebraska. This is from their 1995 LP Lip Red Confusion. The song is called Camp Sunnyside. You're listening to X-Ray FM, and you're sinking. Stick around.

There is never, and I repeat, never, a bad time to listen to the Verlaines, especially on a sunny day like this one. That was the song Pyromaniac from their debut LP, Juvenilia, the, of course, legendary Verlaines, one of my all-time favorites on the Flying Nun record label. Before that, we heard Die, Die, Die do the song Smelter from the LP of the same name. Before that, we heard the Trustpunks do Pig from their Double Blind LP. Before that, Vitreous Humor from Kansas City did Science Has No Soul from their posthumous release, which collects all of their singles. And before that, we started off that set with Lincoln, Nebraska's Sideshow from their 1995 LP, the song Camp Sunnyside from Lip Red Confusion. We are getting close to the end of tonight's show, but we've still got plenty more left in the tank, as it were. We're going to jump right back into it with a song by a band called This Sporting Life. This is from their Alms for Children collection. The song is called Total Loss. You're listening to Punk House on X-Ray. Thanks so much for tuning in this evening. Stick around.

All right, certainly one of my favorite B-sides from the early singles by the band Wire. That was the song Dot Dash, which for me personally never gets old. I would hope that you would feel the same way. But speaking of things that might have gotten old by now, but I did play a new song from it, a single that I've been raving about pretty much nonstop since I heard it for the first time and paid way too much money in import and shipping fees to get a copy shipped over from Germany myself. That was a band called Rehash Neu Klang with the song Für Ihre Zukunft, that from their War Crimes and Love Song single. Cannot say enough good things about it. I believe they still have copies of it left if you want to pay $50 for a single, all expenses paid. But in any case, absolutely love it. Worth it to get to play it on this show. As you know, this is an all vinyl program. Well, when we're recording live and actually in the studio, which unfortunately is not the case, which hopefully you have seen by now. We are raising funds at the moment for our big move to our new space over on Hawthorne next to Kinkstand Comedy. We're going to have a lot more kind of community focused events there, have a lot more sort of open studio nights and things like that. So it certainly is a good cause for the longevity and the growth of this station, which you've already been supporting for so many years now. So do check that out at xray.fm and find out how you can get involved. Let's see, before that, certainly no coincidence, a song called Pyramid Scheme, Removal Business, by the band The Shifters, that from their Open Vault collection, which put together a lot of alternate recordings of songs that later appeared on singles and on their LPs. Before that, the Mighty Skull Control did the song Camouflage from their Deviate Beyond All Means of Control LP. Before that, Teenage Head, one of my all-time favorites from Canada, from Toronto to be exact, and the song Bone Rack from their debut self-titled LP. And we started off that set with the band This Sporting Life and the song Total Loss from their Alms for Children LP. We're going to jump back into it with one of my all-time favorites, this from the band Zounds. This is an appropriate song for this moment in history and really kind of every moment in history that I've lived through, but this one more so than ever. The song is called Subvert, and it's from the Curse of Zounds discography LP. 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

You're listening to Punk House here on X-Ray. We've got time for just a couple more. I was having a conversation recently with a very old friend who was a big Fugazi fan, much like myself. And actually, as a matter of fact, he and I toured around the Midwest, the greater Midwest, really, for over like a week and a half following Fugazi round in the year 1995, right after I graduated high school, the summer following, or the fall, actually, as the case may be. And somehow he had never heard this particular song before I mentioned it, because he never saw the instrument film somehow, and missed this soundtrack entirely, which I think that this is a big statement, but Fugazi is my favorite band ever, and I think that they are the most important punk band perhaps in history, but at least for me personally, they certainly are. But that said, I think it really kind of doesn't get better than when they do things very simple and very stripped down. And this song is the epitome of that. It's a piano ballad called I'm So Tired. It was featured on the instrument soundtrack, and only on the instrument soundtrack. If you've not seen that film, if you've not picked up that soundtrack, I highly advise you to do it. Fugazi is great about keeping all of their records in print. I believe everything of theirs is available on some form of colored vinyl right now. So don't hesitate, treat yourself if you don't already own this LP. This is Ian MacKay and a piano doing the song I'm So Tired, and describes, I think, how we all have been feeling after this current administration we are living through. With that said, take care of yourselves, take care of each other, enjoy this beautiful week here in Portland, and I will check in with you all next Monday before I head down to Comic-Con in San Diego yet again. You've been listening to Punk House here on X-Ray. Do stick around. Down the Rabbit Hole is up next. I miss them terribly since we're not in the studio together. I hope to see them very soon at some sort of live broadcast or otherwise. You've been listening to Punk House on X-Ray. Down the Rabbit Hole up next. Thanks for tuning in.

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0: 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Care to enter the psychedelic musical realm? 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
2: 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And we are down, down, down, down, down, down, down, down.

0: 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I am Alice Wonder.
1: I'm Red Lincoln.
0: And together we are down the
1: rabbits. Where we play the stranger side of underground music.
0: That is correct. And we are bringing you tonight the best of one of our favorite all-time artists, Brian Eno.
1: If you are a longtime Down the Rabbit Hole listener, you have no doubt heard us play many Brian Eno songs throughout our time on X-Ray.
0: Yes.
1: And when we DJ around town live.
0: Yes. It's so funny. Every time we DJ Eno live, I always feel like it sounds just so crazy up against the other music, even when we play really hardcore music or something very strange, because the sound is just totally different blasting out of those speakers.
1: It really is. If you do not know, Brian Eno was kind of a pioneer of glam rock. He joined Roxy Music in 71 as their like synth player and adding like tape effects to their work. He pretty quickly went solo, though. In 73, he was already putting out his own solo records and collaborating with other artists of the time.
0: Yeah, he became very sought after as a producer because he was so good at kind of manipulating existing sounds and creating something new with what was already happening in the band. Some people liked it, some people didn't.
1: Now we're going to be playing this type of stuff tonight. Roxy Music, some things from his solo records, some of his collaborations, mostly sticking to stuff in the 70s. I think we have one track from like 1980, and mostly we're focused more on his rock stuff. But you know what? This is just Eno part one. So we're going to do more, and maybe we'll get into some of his other works as well, hopefully at that point.
0: Yes, and I'm sure if you are listening, you are a fan of Eno too. So let's get right to it. Let's start with some Roxy Music.
1: Why not?
0: Here is Editions of You.

0: You are listening to Down the Rabbit Hole. I am Alice Wonder.
1: I'm Red Lincoln.
0: We are celebrating Brian Eno today, one of our favorite artists.
1: Yeah, you know, if you are listening to punk or post-punk, goth, new wave, synth pop, all the stuff we play on Down the Rabbit Hole, you're listening to music that has the DNA of Brian Eno built into it. He's all over the place, and his musical contributions just kind of work their way into everything that we play on this show.
0: Definitely. You know, I became an Eno fan a little bit later because I always in my back of my mind thought that it was like this very intellectual music that was like ambient and instrumental and kind of unattainable. I didn't know that he wrote just so many catchy, amazing, wonderful rock songs.
1: Yeah, I think people have a hard time knowing where to jump into, and I'm hoping maybe with this show like that we'll like make it all a little more accessible for people so that we can all enjoy Brian Eno.
0: I'm going to start at the beginning of the set because we kind of started with Roxy Music, Editions of You, which is the beginning of Eno's career as a musician. He had played music a little bit before, but that was his first really big band. He met the saxophone player on like the London Tube or something, and they got to talking, and Eno's like, I have a reel-to-reel, and that's how he ended up in the band.
1: I think, you know, that was definitely an era where, like, you would just see somebody and you'd be like, oh, he should be in my band.
0: Oh, yeah.
1: And just by the look.
0: Eno, you're
1: yeah.
0: Like...
1: And I don't know how much that happens anymore, but good for Brian Eno.
0: Yeah. Yeah. We heard a similar story with Can. They just saw the singer walking down the street.
1: For sure. Same deal.
0: And they're like, yeah, he needs to be in our band. So, anyway, we started off with Roxy Music, Editions View. After that, we played Eno solo track. Baby's on Fire.
1: Now we're jumping around chronologically a little bit. That one was from Eno's second solo album. He had left Roxy Music at that point, kind of split over creative differences or maybe like personalities. It's really hard to tell. But he was kind of doing art rock, you know, at its finest. Here Come the Warm Jets has a lot of that sort of glam sound still. He's still playing with Phil Manzanera and Andy McKay from Roxy Music on that record. But you can tell he's taken out a whole new door there, and it's really interesting stuff.
0: Yes, yes. The words to that song are so strange, too. I never really paid so much attention to his lyrics as we were kind of like doing this show and listening to all these songs. That song is very weird. It's like about a woman being set on fire and everyone's like taking pictures of her and talking about how she needs to learn her lesson. And it's just this like really weird kind of apathetic stance on voyeurism, which is so... It's just so relatable today. It's worse than ever. Should have been written now. Anyway, after that, we had Eno with St. Elmo's Fire, a beautiful song.
1: Really very pretty. That's from his 1975 solo record, Another Green World. He was doing a lot of instrumentals on that track, which would be kind of his big deal going forward. But there's still some pop songs on there and some like more delicate and spare and like minimal ones on there, like St. Elmo's Fire.
0: That's one of my faves for sure. Next up was Roxy Music with Virginia Plain.
1: Great rockin' song from their first record.
0: And we ended our set with Bowie and the track Always Crashing in the Same Car.
1: Now that's from Bowie's first kind of Berlin trilogy record, Low. In the 70s, a lot of like these avant-garde kind of like underground musicians were heading to Berlin. It was sort of like this like Wild West zone where there was like no rules and you could kind of do what you wanted, and a lot of musical people were kind of really pushing the boundaries, were headed over there. Eno was there creating this record with Bowie, and that's one song that they collaborated on together.
0: You can really hear him in that song too. He definitely, his touches make the song better.
1: Yeah.
0: They make it more interesting, and I feel like that's the case with a lot of these collaborations. You can really hear him when he's doing his best work with people that had to be open-minded to it, which not everyone was.
1: Yeah.
0: But when they were, he really could enhance the sound of what they were already doing and with his strange little touches. I love it so much.
1: I saw this interview where Bowie kind of joked that he didn't really know what Eno brings to a song, since he would write the songs and record the songs and produce the songs. But he did. He wasn't like putting Eno down.
0: No, it wasn't in a snarky
1: way. He was saying
0: way.
1: That it was like this undefinable thing that he brought to songs that Bowie really loved.
0: Yeah, yeah. And we love it too. And that's why we are doing this whole set for dedicated to Brian Eno's music and collaborations. We should play some more Roxy music.
1: Let's do it. Let's listen to Remake, Remodel.

0: You are listening to Down the Rabbit Hole. I am Alice Wonder.
1: I'm Red Lincoln.
0: What did we just hear, Red Lincoln?
1: That moving and emotional song was by the Talking Heads. It's off their Remain in the Light record that Eno produced and collaborated on. He actually gets songwriting credits on that particular track, which is called Listening Wind. I love that song. You know, it's got these great, like, sort of anti-imperialist themes. I know that an issue close to Brian Eno's heart, of course, is freedom for Palestine, freedom for the people of Gaza.
0: That's wonderful.
1: And you can kind of hear it reflected in some of the lyrics there. It always makes me think about this great book called Century of the Wind by Eduardo Galeano. You should go out and read it right now if you haven't yet.
0: Yeah, I love all of his touches in that song. Again, it's one of those songs where it's so distinctly his, and you can just hear it in all those manipulations of the sounds in the background. It makes it really haunting and beautiful.
1: Absolutely. We played from Brian Eno's solo album, Taking the Tiger Mountain by Strategy, 1974.
0: I like that album a lot.
1: It's beautiful. Burning Airlines, Give You So Much More, which I think might be his, like, most pop of pop songs.
0: Yes.
1: It's just like, it seems like John Cale or something. It's just so clean and lush and just a great sound.
0: Do you think he really knew someone named Regina?
1: Yeah.
0: Because I don't think he did.
1: Yeah, I think he did. I think he had all kinds of friends named Regina. We played after that. I picked out it's a Roxy Music Live at the BBC 1972 bootleg. I chose that specifically because one of the things that Brian Eno brought to Roxy Music was he played a synthesizer, he did tape effects and things like that, but he also worked the mixing desk for Roxy Music. So as other players were playing, he was kind of like adding mm-hmm. effects and things to their sound. And so that didn't necessarily always show up in the recordings in studios, but this live one, you can really hear him going off. Like,
0: sounded Phil, so trippy.
1: Phil Manzanera does this, like, really amazing guitar solo in Ladytron on that recording, and he's doing it, but Eno is really massaging it so it sounds like otherworldly. Definitely snatch up any bootlegs you can by Roxy Music from
0: it's
1: that.
0: It's such a cool collaboration. I mean, it just shows you that when you can get a little bit over the egos involved and, like, allow someone to kind of collaborate with you in that way, that you get something so much cooler out of it. And that's something Eno talked about a lot, is that collaborating with other artists just brings you to this whole nother echelon of creation. And he was just such a true artist. Learning about him the way we have this, doing research for this show, he just never looked at anything in a normal way or what we would consider normal. It was always kind of skewed, and from this other perspective, and then he would create a way to, like, share that perspective with you, which is amazing.
1: Absolutely. Now, we played King's Lead Hat. That's from the Eno record, Before and After Science, from 1977. Kind of one of his, last, like, kind of rock records, I guess you could say, from the 70s. He got a lot more ambient after that album.
0: I heard that he got turned on to creating ambient music because he got in a car accident.
1: Oh, or
0: he was hit by a car. I think maybe around when that was being recorded.
1: Whoa.
0: And he was in bed recovering, and a friend came and played music for him, but it was too low, and he couldn't, like, get up and turn it up. So he, in his mind, he started forming this whole new sound around that phenomenon. Isn't that funny?
1: That it's amazing. Is interesting. Now, if you ever see Down the Rabbit Hole live while we're out there DJing, you are probably going to hear King's Lead Hat.
0: Yes.
1: Now, we kicked that whole block off with Roxy Music in the track Remake Remodel. You can really hear the push and pull on that song between kind of just rock and roll and art or experimentation, which made Roxy Music so fascinating.
0: Well, we have time for only one more song.
1: Whoa. Let's do it. Let's do it. Yeah.
0: We hope that you learned something more about Brian Eno, or if you have something interesting to say about Brian Eno, you could always let us know. We love all the information we get from X-Ray listeners, and we hope you enjoy this next song. We'll talk to you soon. Goodbye.

0: X-Ray is thrilled to announce that we are officially moving to a new home. In partnership with Kickstand Comedy, X-Ray's new headquarters will be on the corner of Southeast 10th and Hawthorne beginning this fall. 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

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This is Six Beats Under, as mentioned. Thanks so much for tuning in.

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I am DJ Wednesday. The Velt here doing Symmetry. Prior to that, we heard Truly by Cigarettes After Sex, Space Song by Beach House, and we heard Apples by Sun Signature. 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Spinning all the shoegaze, dream pop, goth, and dark wave every Monday night, 9 p.m.

his name is alive here. Are we still married? Gotta say, I have to say that his name is alive. Do not get enough credit or remembrance or whatever. Anyways, we heard Waking Sophia at the top of that set doing When Things Become. And then we heard Anywhere Out of the World, Dead Can Dance, Are We Still Married? His Name is Alive off their album Home Is Your Head. Some Slow Dive here off their last album, Everything Is Alive. Love, love, love. Slow Dive. You're listening to Six Beats Under. I'm DJ Wednesday. Thanks to all those who came out last night to Holocene. It was an amazing show. Got to spin some really cool, fun stuff. It's always a pleasure to do live curated shows with Six Beats Under and X-Ray FM. It's always a treat. Thanks to the bands, and thanks for tuning in.

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Got a few more tracks lined up. And then Saturn Stars at the top of the hour, so you're not going to want to touch that dial. Some Space Echo here. We heard new music from Hulu. The track is called The Diver. As mentioned, this is Six Beats Under. Thanks so much for tuning in. A couple more tracks left.

0: All right. Punk and hardcore coming right up. Did the week begin already? Isn't there anything fun going on? KXRY, Portland.
1: We have been honed into a machine of lethal moving parts that you would be wise to avoid.

Yes, that was new from Lotion, Absolute Insanity, off of their new record. Finally got it in the mail. It's pretty rad. Okay, hey, this is Laced Punch. We're on every Monday night at 10 p.m. This is Matt C. We'll talk about some gigs to start off here on Saturday night this week. That's July 18th at Blackwater Bar. There's a good record release party for the Neo Boys reissue. It's going to be their 12-inch and 7-inches, both on one record. And that night you could see the bands Noxzema and Running in the Shadows, who are a cover band of Portland folks playing Neo Boys hits. And that's our friends Ursula, Rose, Bree, and a special guest on drums. Can't wait. Blackwater on Saturday night. Let's hear the song Running in the Shadows by Neo Boys off of their reissue from 2013. X-Ray FM.

Lee Bendon Toten with Static Number One. That's off of the record Synaptic Noise Dissociation. And before that, we heard Fucked Off, a Portland and San Francisco collaboration. And that was from 2022. We heard the song Anarchy 99. All right, let's take a listen to the new Alienator 7-inch. Just came out last week. Did you see him live? And did you buy a record? Well, let's listen to the title track, Brutal Occupation, new from Alienator.

That was Warp Fire 2017, the song Nuke 'Em High. And we heard before that was New Odor Eater, the song But For Who. And that's the name of their new record that's coming out on Feel It Records in a couple weeks, July 24th. All right, hey, X-Ray is moving studios to a new one in Southeast Portland on 10th and Hawthorne. It's going to be great. It's going to be a great place to have guests come in, probably bands play, have book clubs, watch screenings of new videos. I don't know, but we'll have Laced Punch every Monday night at 10 p.m. Easy place to have guests come play records. 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I think it's from July 10th through the 14th, which is tomorrow, Tuesday. 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Maybe make a mention about Laced Punch because you know we rock. All right, hey, let's hear some classics now. Here's Unwarranted Trust on Laced Punch, X-Ray.fm.

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We heard some classics. That was Southern Death Cult from England, 1982, with Today. Before that, we heard Cholera from Sao Paulo, 1986. That was Humanidade. I don't speak Portuguese. And then we heard ABKK from Sweden with Morker. And we heard Wretched, 1982, from Milano with USA La Tua Rabia. And we heard Warranted Trust to start that set off. Thanks so much for listening. This is Laced Punch every Monday at 10 p.m. Glad to be on the lineup of Monday hit radio shows. I saw you out there.

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1: Monica's Gaza.
2: I ran a couple back there. We heard Bathory, Raise the Dead, 1984. And that last one we heard was Screamers from Los Angeles, 1978. Okay, let's continue on with some more contemporary hits. This is Moff Ideal. You heard her on our show before. Look back on the archives. Moff Ideal, here's a new hit, Scan the Glass. And we'll hear another Los Angeles band up next after that.

that was Destruct with Third First World. And we heard Omtzigt Commando from the Netherlands with War System. That was a cover song. And back there we heard Rawheads with Ad Nauseam. They're from Pittsburgh. That just came out. And from Los Angeles we heard Uzi with Tupa Party. Okay, thanks so much for listening. This is Lace Punch, Matt C. Check me next week and listen to all the older episodes on our archive. JP was on last week, so check that episode if you didn't hear it. Let's finish off with The Easy Eight. They're from London. This is a new song, Fear as a Gift. Catch you next week. Love you.

0: 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I never heard any music like this in my life. And if I ever have, I don't know where I heard it. Boy, oh boy, this beats all.
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Hi, this is DDD. JJJ. 666. And this is Hipsters Suck. And for one thing, we're having a mini pledge fund drive. Which I know you're like waiting, like, when's the next one? Now it's here, finally. 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But accept it for whatever color it is, because that's a way to live. And donate. Maybe. It's up to you. But I, of course, I give you the DDD JJJ 666 multi-city challenge. And I'm going to say, having recently been in L.A., that you don't hear anything even remotely close to this kind of programming. New York, it might give you a run for your money, but you won't be in a car long enough to have the radio going, because cars are impossible there. So just think how awesome X-Ray is. Seriously, do it. Take the challenge, the made-up challenge that doesn't exist. And secondly, I know it's taking, like, longer than expected, but listen, I'm pretty sure it's dying, so we got that going for us. And so when I'm listening to the radio, of course, I'm always listening to X-Ray FM, but sometimes I'm also listening to another radio station, and that's KNRK HD2, Alternative Portland, where I can hear, if I want to hear David and David's Welcome to the Boomtown 100 times, that's the station that'll do it for me. But I listen to that station with some frequency, and I've come to realize that they maybe need to expand their library. Obviously, I don't understand what goes into picking a library like that. There's money things going. There's probably backhanded Republican reasons why they won't pick more songs. But I've decided to dedicate a show to picks I think that KNRK HD2 should adopt. And these are kind of softball, because like I get the idea. I'm not going to go nurse with a wound. Let's do it. No, these are like, you know, accessible songs by known bands. And I think it's time to do it. And therefore, I put together a show called KNRK HD666, the alternative to when alternative really was alternative.

0: 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I go by the name of DJ Cliff, and I am the host of the Welcome to the Neighborhood radio show that airs right here on X-Ray FM every Saturday night from 8 to 10 p.m. Pacific Standard Time. It's a show that features great music, amazing artist interviews. I do concert ticket giveaways. 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It's Saturday Night Live. 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

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I'm Cosmic Rifter, and this is Growing Gently Insane. I'm really excited to be back to playing Psych this week. I picked out a lot of everything, so it was really hard to come up with a theme, but we'll just call it Back to Psych. I've got some private press stuff, some harder psych, some electronics, some experimental stuff. This should be a pretty fun show. Let's get going. Remember, radio is yours.

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I'm Cosmic Grifter, and this is Growing Gently Insane. Today's show was just called Back to Psych, because last show I played a bunch of Thai pop music. Let me give you the rundown on what we just listened to, going in reverse. That last song was Conceit by Valhalla. I really think that album reminds me of The Damnation of Adam Blessing a lot, but I guess they're both from 1969 and they're both on the United Artists label, so maybe that's why. Prior to that, it was Jacques Doudon with the song The Angel, the Devil, and the Snails. Prior to that, it was Super Chief with Sing Me a Song. That is a demo copy of a record that never got pressed, and our shop, we think, has the only demo pressing of that, so pretty cool and fun to play. Prior to that, it was The Serpent Power with the song Forget, and then it was The Loved Ones with the song Sad Dark Eyes, and we started off the set with the song Every Day's Torture by The Golden Earring. That is off their album 8 Miles High from 1969. It's an incredibly heavy and darker sound than what I think most people associate with Golden Earring, but I love that record for probably obvious reasons. But anyway, let's get the show going again. Remember, radio is yours.

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I'm Cosmic Grifter, and this is Growing Gently Insane. Let me give you the rundown on what we just listened to, going in reverse. That last song was called Train Time by Sundance. I wasn't familiar with that album. There's only one vinyl pressing of it, but I really like that country psych with a bit of a funk twist to it. Pretty fun. Prior to that, it was the song Power Slide by Eberhard Schoner. Then it was a portion of the song Silly Sally by Sweet Smoke, and I only played a portion because that song is a whole side of a record, so had to pick. Prior to that, it was the song Socknodden by Cosmic Overdose. Socknodden means longing or missing something in Swedish. Prior to that, it was Face on the Factory Floor by Kim Fowley. That is a later Kim Fowley record from 1981, but still definitely Kim Fowley. And we started off that set with the song Beyond the Rising Sun by Mark Bolan. We have about 15 minutes left, so let me give you the rundown on what we're going to listen to. We're going to start out with the song Images by The Freeborn, followed by Pale Shades of Gray by Ant Trip Ceremony. I've played Ant Trip Ceremony before, but I only had a CD, and I came into a cool bootleg copy of an LP, so gonna play it. And then we're going to end the show with the song My Song / Light Years Away by Ed Fissinger. I'm Cosmic Grifter. Catch me next time on Growing Gently Insane. Remember, radio is yours.

0: What's up? It's your boy Keevan. I want to let you know we from P-Town, Portland, and you are now listening to X-Ray FM. 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

And one of the young kids, he walked up to the blind man all excitedly.

0: X-Ray FM, Back Road to Nowhere. It's an LP called Folk Songs from the Southern Mountains by the Twin Sisters, the Cossey Sisters, doing the Ballad of Willie Moore. We heard from Willie Dixon 1971 album Peace. That word has a question mark on the end of it. It's on his own Yambo label. Willie put out a number of releases on that label by him and other blues and R&B artists. And we started off this episode of the show with Buck Owens off one of my favorite Buck Owens LPs, Together Again, doing the Truck Driving Man, the Terry Fell classic. Thanks for tuning in. My name's Tom. I'll be here until 7 o'clock. We're going to get into all kinds of stuff in this show. Rare Fairport convention demo later on. This set is dedicated to Gil Scott-Heron, who passed away in 2011. The year before that, he released an album called I'm New Here. That was his first album in over 15 years at that point. One of the kind of surprises on that 2010 album by Gil Scott-Heron was the title track was written by Bill Callahan and a song that originally appeared on one of his Smog LPs. So we'll hear that one too. But this is that title track by Gil Scott-Heron from 2010. I'm new here on Back Road to Nowhere, X-Ray FM.
1: I did not become someone different that I did not want to be. But I'm new here. Will you show me around?

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Said I had an ego on me, the size of Texas. Well, I'm new here, and I forget. Does that mean big or small?

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And it was inspired by some Whiteys on the Moon. So I want to give credit where credit is due. That's it.

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Her face and arms began to swell and Whitey's on the moon. I can't pay no doctor bills, but Whitey's on the moon. 10 years from now, I'll be paying still while Whitey's on the moon. You know, the man just upped my rent last night, cause Whitey's on the moon. No hot water, no toilets, no lights, but Whitey's on the moon. I wonder why he's upping me, cause Whitey's on the moon. Well, I was already giving him 50 a week, and now Whitey's on the moon. Taxes taking my whole damn check. The junkies make me a nervous wreck. The price of food is going up, and as if all that crap wasn't enough, a rat done bit my sister Nell with Whitey on the moon. Her face and arms began to swell, and Whitey's on the moon. Was all that money I made last year for Whitey on the moon? How come I ain't got no money here? Whitey's on the moon. You know, I just about had my fill of Whitey on the moon. I think I'll send these doctor bills, air mail special. To Whitey on the moon. Thank you.

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But I'm new here. 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

And I'm shedding plates like a snake. And it may be crazy, but I'm the closest thing I have

XRFM, that's the band Love, off of their double LP, Out Here. 1969, apparently Arthur Lee and Love had recorded three albums worth of material to give to Elektra for their final LP in their contract, and they took one of them and made it for sale, and Love turned around and made that one their next release on Blue Thumb. It's a weird one. It's got all kinds of stuff going on. Some super rockin' live songs and that weird one. Listen to Backward to Nowhere on X-Ray FM. We also heard from Clifford Curry, known as one of the key figures in Carolina beach music, which I still don't really know what that is. But that was from his Then and Now, which is kind of a greatest hits collection. Hate Myself in the Morning, known mostly for his hit She Shot a Hole in My Soul. Kath Bloom from 2010, off her Thin Thin Line LP, not through with this yet. Oh, and I skipped over Fairport Convention. We heard a demo off of the Rising for the Moon LP. This was an extended double CD version of that, where there's all kinds of unreleased material and live stuff. Sandy Denny returned to Fairport Convention in 1975 after being gone for more than 5 years, and that was her triumphant return. Before that, we heard a few songs circling around Gil Scott-Heron. We heard the Smog song, Bill Callahan, from 2005 off his A River Ain't Too Much to Love LP with I'm New Here. And I played that because that song was the title track off of Gil Scott-Heron's comeback album shortly before his death. And we played that starting it off. We also played Whitey on the Moon, one of his finest tracks off of one of his early albums. We're going to play this one. I don't know if you saw The Lighthouse with Willem Dafoe and Robert Pattinson. But at the end of this film, they play a great song. This film takes place on a lighthouse. I think it's filmed in Nova Scotia, so it's just in the middle of nowhere. And this song fits in just perfectly. It's by A.L. Lloyd, who was an English song collector, banjo player, singer, recorded all kinds of sea shanties and drinking songs and etc. I went to the YouTube page of this song, and there's a good comment that says, 99% listeners after watching The Lighthouse, 1% 85-year-olds from Liverpool. And I think that's true. You know, even like Shirley Collins, I've heard talk about A.L. Lloyd and people like that. So this is him, A.L. Lloyd. And this is from, I think, originally a live recording. Can't really tell, but it's called Doodle Let Me Go. Also alternately called The Yaller Girls. A.L. Lloyd from The Lighthouse, end credits, but recorded way before that, probably the 50s.

1963 single by Barbara Lewis there, Hello Stranger, featured in the 2016, that's 2016 film Moonlight, directed by Barry Jenkins, which by some crazy miracle won the Academy Awards that year, 2017. Played a few songs there that were in films. Rudy Ray Moore, Put Your Weight on It, 1971 single. Rudy Ray Moore, otherwise known as Dolomite, that's his alter ego. We heard The Byrds doing Stranger in a Strange Land, and then we started off with the song that ends the film The Lighthouse by A.L. Lloyd, Doodle Let Me Go, Yaller Girls, Sea Shanty. Listen to Back Road to Nowhere. Got Odetta on the turntable. This is a new one to me. It's called Odetta Sings of Many Things. I'll end up playing a few of these songs in the future. She does a version of Katie Cruel, which many people know from the amazing Karen Dalton version. She does a version of Deportee, the Woody Guthrie song that he never recorded, just wrote the incredible lyrics. And this is a song I love that Alan Lomax had recorded before, and I'm sorry, I can't remember actually the name of the artist who originally recorded it, but I think they're kids, and it's kind of a kid's song. But Odetta's doing it here. It's called Sea Lion Woman on X-Ray FM.

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You talk about all the good times you had, but time is just a place and things just waste away. So what is a lot of nothing?

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Our radio is yours. This is DJ Breakfast. This is the Hearing Music. And that was Felicia Atkinson and Jeffrey Cantualidisma with And the Flowers Have Time for Me from their Limpid as the Solitudes collaboration. And I'm going to play another collaboration by them. I've just been diving into Felicia Atkinson's music recently and longtime fan of Jeffrey, so definitely love that they collaborated. All right. So I have a couple of theirs. I have one of hers. I have some Terry Riley. I have some new Visible Cloaks. And who knows? Should be a fun hour, so stick around. We're going to do another of their collaborations. The song is called The Hidden. Enjoy.

Hello, welcome back to Hear Music. That was Capgrass by Visible Clips from their new album, Paridescence. I'm excited for a third Visible Cloaks album. I guess they had a collaboration too, so maybe 3.5? I don't know. New Visible Cloaks, whatever. Great. Local. Duo. Before that, Felicia Atkinson, my new love. Hi, Felicia. That was Our Tides from her Image Language LP. Yep, Image Language. Double checking. I didn't make up. And before that, we had more Felicia Atkinson with the great Jeffrey Cantu Ledispa. And that was The Hidden from their collaboration that is all long phrase in French. I will not butcher for you. All right, next up we have Terry Riley, Ascending Whale Dreams from his Harp of Albion album. And I'm going to play some Merkaba Brotherhood after that and some Harlan Silverman, so keep tuned. Those are people who are in the Cosmic Tones research universe there, and everything they do is great. But, alright, Terry Riley, enjoy.

Thank you.

Hello, welcome back to Hear Music. That was Harlan Silver, Men with Mysterious Place. No, a Sacred Place from his Music for Stillness album. Definitely something I love to prescribe to. Music for Stillness. And for that, we had the Merkaba Brotherhood with Ezekiel's Vision / Mysterious Place. Yes, that's where I got the name from. And we had a little Ascending Whale Dreams by Terry Riley from his Harp of New Albion album. And we'll end this hour with a little Touch In or Visible Cloaks with Slippage, and end the hour with some Felicia Atkinson's Thinking Iceberg from her Space as an Instrument LP. Alright, thank you for catching me this week. I'll catch you next week. Love you, and take care.

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0: 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What up, world? I go by the name of DJ Cliff, and this is Welcome to the Neighborhood, here with you every Saturday night from 8 to 10 p.m. Pacific Standard Time, bringing them with the very best from the Northwest, yes, yes, worldwide. Hey, yo, man, big ups to Kevin Berry and the Old School Reminisce Show. Kevin Berry, Arietta Ward, the whole crew doing it right here every Saturday night from 7 to 8 p.m. Pacific Standard Time. Then I'll pull up and rock with you for a couple of hours from 8 p.m. to 10 p.m. playing joints for you. It's the Saturday Night Live lineup, man. We do this for you every week. Got a really dope show for y'all tonight, man. So, you know what I always say, pick up your phone, call your fam, call your friends. Tell them DJ Cliff is on the radio, man. It's a brand new episode. Welcome to the Neighborhood. Had a chance to build with some folk earlier today, which was super dope. My guy DJ OG1 was over at the Fuibus putting it in. Live mix on location. Beautiful day here in the mighty Northwest. Building with the homie DJ Ambush, working on some things, man. So, you know. But we in the neighborhood, baby. Man, I got a bunch of new joints to hit y'all with tonight. I got so many new joints to hit y'all with tonight. You know, I'll always be trying to run stuff back, man. Shout out to my guy, Destro Destructo. That ongoing conversation. So many joints to hit y'all with tonight. I don't even know. We're going to see. We're going to get into something. We're going to run some stuff back. But, man, a whole bunch of new stuff. Plus, got a special guest lined up for the radio show this evening. So, it's going to be a good one, man. It's going to be a good one, man. So, I ain't going to hold you, man. We're going to get right into it. This one I might have to run a couple times, man. Shout out to my guy, Mike King. Neighborhood resident. Dropped a new joint. Produced by and featuring Rakim. Yep, that's how we setting things off tonight, man. This is Hallelujah right here on X-Ray FM. Welcome to the neighborhood.
1: North Philly made me. Wu-Tang raised me. The R on the beat. Congregation goes crazy.

0: Don't forget your dreams. Cali Smoke.
1: Yeah. You ain't by yourself. You ain't the only one.
0: X to the Z.

0: Yes. Yeah.
1: X-Ray FM. Welcome to the neighborhood. Man, that it's always dope to hear Rakim back live in the, you know, on the microphone. And he produced that joint too, man. Shout out to Mike King. And then we had to run back that JP Cali Smooth. I did have to run that one back, man. Shout out to my folk over at Radio Records. Hey, yo, man, but it's promised. We got a special guest live in the neighborhood. Truly a neighborhood resident. A cat who I have had the honor of building with for a number of years and who's out just doing work, man. You get an opportunity to see him coming up on the 25th over at Atlantis Lounge for Late Lyrics. Ladies and gentlemen, Matt Randall back in the neighborhood. What up, family? Okay, y'all, we got some technical situations. Hold on, let me see if we can get this, right. We can get this straight. Matt Randall, there he is. What up, family? Yo, what up, Matt?
2: Hello.
1: What's going on, fam? Yeah, bro.
2: I was talking, but I didn't know if you could hear me.
1: No, that was my bad, bro. That was my bad.
2: Okay, for sure. I was like, no, what's going on?
1: Man, nah, you know, I'm messing up over here. How you feeling though, bro?
2: Oh man, just working too much.
1: Non-stop, bro.
2: Non-stop.
1: You got to talk about the new project that you know. People gonna get to hear a lot of the in-depth because I'm about to drop the Cliff Notes interview that we literally just did. But
2: yeah, we gotta get that video too. You gotta send me that whenever you get a chance.
1: Yeah. We're gonna get that.
2: Yeah,
1: bro.
2: We'll figure it out.
1: But the new album though, what's
2: yes,
1: up,
2: sir?
1: Bro?
2: Feeling good about it, man. It seems like it's been a good real good response. Yeah. I'm thankful for that. Randall from the North out now, came out on June 13th. So I was just feeling good about it.
1: That's what's up, bro. And then,
2: yes, sir.
1: Like you said, man, you staying busy. You touching down on stages. People get to see you do your thing on the 25th over at the at Late Lyrics, man.
2: Yeah,
1: that's gonna be dope.
2: Yeah, I'm looking forward to it, man. Shout out Trista. Shout out everybody involved. It's gonna be a great vibe, man. I can't wait.
1: No doubt. Yo, man, you have been, as you continue to build your career over the years here in Portland. And touched a bunch of stages and been a part of a lot of collectives and people who are providing platforms to bring folk together, man, to be able to do, you know, to see Late Lyrics be a situation that's been around for a long time, continue to grow and provide
2: Absolutely.
1: Platforms, bro. How does it feel to be on this stage coming up on the 25th over at Atlantis Lounge?
2: Oh man, always good. I love people that keep things going, you know what I mean? Having long-standing situations and events. So it's just a great opportunity to connect and redo it. You know, I haven't done one, I don't believe. So it's just another thing off the list, man, and just looking forward to hitting that stage.
1: No doubt. Chopping up with Matt Randall. You get to see him on the 25th over at Atlantis Lounge as a part of the Late Lyric situation. The whole lineup's going to be dope. Open mic situation is going to be really, really cool. When you, you know, for people like you saying, this is, you know, this is your first time rocking a Late Lyrics situation like this, for people who haven't had a chance to see you touch a stage yet, man, let them know what's the Matt Randall set look like.
2: Yeah, man, high energy. You know, I really take pride in my live show. It's a big deal, you know, in hip hop for real. I feel like a lot of people don't really put emphasis on that live show experience. You know what I mean?
1: Yeah.
2: And for me, you know, I always have that in. Just want to entertain. You know, it's just like something that I'm really passionate about, and I just love hitting that stage, man. So y'all gonna get high energy. You're gonna get a wordsmith, and you're gonna get an entertainer for sure.
1: That's what's up. Yo, man, you, one of the things that I know you for is someone who has you know, shared microphones with many rappers, many MCs. Is this gonna be a straight Matt Randall set, or you got any surprises lined up for the folk?
2: No, it's just gonna be all me, brother, for this one for sure. You know, we just gonna keep it man. Make it easy. You feel me?
1: No doubt. And you know, to be able to do that though, man. I mean, I think that says something for a creative, for a performer, for an artist to be able to rock a whole set just dolo without having a bunch of, and no shade to anybody who does, but not having a bunch of cats on stage. Is that something that you think about? That you think, you know, what is it? You know, what do you need to be able to bring to a stage to rock a whole set by yourself?
2: Yeah, I mean, it's something that I learned, man, because, you know, I came up as part of being like a part of a label, part of a group.
1: Right.
2: So when I was able to really branch off on my own and do my own thing, you know, it's a different energy. You got to keep that energy going. I love the challenge of keeping people's attention spans. You know what I mean? So it's just a real good energy, man. You know what I mean? Just looking forward to it, man. 25th. See y'all there, for real.
1: Pull up to Atlantis. That's what's up. IB, listen, I ain't gonna hold you too long, man, but two things I gotta ask of you. One, if people haven't had a chance to tap into the album yet, what's the way that people can do that?
2: You know, I'm really big on Bandcamp. You know, really, it's about supporting the artists. So if y'all want to go to Matt Randall, mbg.bandcamp.com, you can find my newest album, Randall from the North, as well as the other projects I've dropped this year. So everything really lives there. And of course, you can stream me on all the streaming platforms as well.
1: That's what's up, man. And then if people just want to stay up on what you're doing, you know, we live in an age now where I think it's just the norm now to follow folk and see what people are getting into, what are they doing in the studio, in their lives.
2: 100%.
1: You know what I mean? If people are interested in doing that, you know, how would you suggest people do that?
2: You know, you could definitely follow me on
1: That's what's up, Matt Randall. Say, fam, listen, I'm excited for everything that I know that's coming this year in 2026. Like I said, we're gonna be dropping the interview so that everybody can get up on it, man. Congratulations on the album, man. Congratulations on you know, all the work that you've done and the things that are coming to fruition, man. And thank you for being consistent in terms of being a creative and being an artist and just being a solid human being, man, the entire time that you know that we've been building. You have been really consistent.
2: 100%,
1: and I think that's, you know, that's commendable, bro.
2: No, I appreciate you, Cliff. It's all love, man. I appreciate everybody that's been tapping in. This was my get back here, man. You know, 2026, Matt Randall MVP, for real. We're going for it.
1: That's what's up, man.
2: You know, it's just a creative renaissance here for me, and I'm just going to keep rocking. I'm going to keep doing what I'm doing, keep hitting stages, and just let everything else take care of itself.
1: That's what's up, Matt Randall.
2: Yes, sir. All right,
1: bro, I'm gonna take you out on this Disciple joint, man. You know, I keep this one in rotation, man.
2: Love.
1: I dig it, man. Before I let you go, man, just let people know that, you know, when you wrote this song, the sort of the influence of this song, what made you write this song this way?
2: I appreciate that very much, man. It's funny because my brother seldom said the same thing. He's like, bro, what were you on when you did this record? And like I said, Don't Question God was just like my first foray into really speaking about my faith openly. And my faith has been tested a lot in these last couple of years, so I just really wanted to tap into a different side of me and really just let that pen bleed and you know, get into some real stuff, you know what I mean? So Disciple. Tap in.
1: I dig it. Matt Randall. Family, thank you so much for pulling up again, man. And we'll see you at Atlantis Lounge on the 25th. Late Lyrics.
2: Yes, sir.
1: You know what it is. All right, family. Sir.
2: Bless, bro. Appreciate you.
1: Yes, sir. All right, y'all. Matt Randall live in the neighborhood. Let's get into this, man. This is Disciple right here on X-Ray FM. Welcome to the neighborhood.

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Dust on the sandals, we handle survival. Cross on the chest like a test of revival. 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
1: Drum talk, with moving rhythm. 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

0: my message to any dad, man. 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

0: 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Drop the truth on them like the rain when it pours. 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
1: Day unknown, reign of truth. X-ray FM. Welcome to the neighborhood. Hey, yo, man, shout out to Matt Randall for pulling up in the first hour talking about the upcoming event on the 25th over at Atlantis Lounge. Late Lyrics. Matt Randall's headlining, hosted by Shrista. DJ Cole Leroy is going to be on the ones and twos. It's the hip-hop open mic situation. If you missed that interview, remember, you can run them back, man. We have the archive of shows at xray.fm. If you go to the website, go to the show link, you can run back shows that you've missed or joints that you listened to, but you just want to listen to them again. So after the show, that Matt Randall interview will be up. Speaking of the station, man, you know, we are moving. X-ray FM is moving, and it has been an amazing decade in the Falcon Arts building, but we have an opportunity to create even greater community space, and that is happening literally as we speak, man. Excited to let y'all know more information. Actually, there is a lot more information that you can learn. I'm not going to break it down for you right here. 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It's pretty exciting, man. 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The other thing that you can do is you can subscribe to the X-Ray FM newsletter, and then that way you'll make sure that you get updates on things like the move and upcoming events that we want to make sure that you're aware of, all kinds of things like that, man. 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That's another place that you can make sure that you are not missing things that are upcoming that we want to make sure that you are, you know, you up on, man. We don't want you to miss out on anything. So, it's all, you can do it all through the website, www.xray.fm. Speaking of events, man, it's Juneteenth weekend. There's a bunch of stuff that's happening. Shout out to my folk over at Benchmark. There is, you know, the 8-second radio is going down tomorrow. There's events happening over at Benchmark. So you definitely want to stay tapped into that. There's an after party going on right now, maybe. The homie DJ 8 Flat has been holding that down. But yeah, man, Rodeo Weekend, PDX, 8-second Rodeo, the whole nine. And then tomorrow is a celebration. You know that, you probably just know them, but you've heard from cats here on this radio station. The homie Love Jones, producer, DJ, Free Tillman, producer, stand-up comedian even. Tomorrow they are celebrating the 9-year anniversary of A Beat Happening, which is a producer showcase. Summer Frequency showcase is going down tomorrow. A Beat Happening is going to be, they're going to be doing a set, Let Her Cook, The Thesis, global based, Hungry Hungry Hip Hop, Scratcher Portland, and myself. We all going to be there, and it's going to be a good time. It's going to be a celebration, man. So, congratulations to A Beat Happening for, you know, 9 years of putting on a platform like this for community. When you really think about and consider the things that they have done, the platform that they have built, and the people who have been able to take advantage of that, man, they have some amazing stories of people who, you know, for the very first time performed their production in, you know, on the stage. So that's happening tomorrow. Before we get any further, if you're just tapping in, I just got to make sure that you know what you're listening to. 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And on the coast in the Halem, Manzanita, and Rockaway Beach at 91.7 FM. Streaming online and on demand at xray.fm. So continuing on with the kind of community calendar situation, some other things that are coming up later this year that we want to make sure you're up on. PDX Hip Hop Week is kicking off on August the 20th. And it's kind of dope, man, because there's going to be a block party and it's going to happen right in front of City Hall. And it's been a number of years since PDX Hip Hop Week held court in front of City Hall. And it's going to be a whole situation. DJs, MCs, B-boys, really representing all the elements of hip hop. And you're invited August the 20th, right in front of City Hall, 3 p.m. to 8 p.m., I believe. Of course, more information can be found at pdxhiphopweek.com. But it's a whole week, August 20th through the 26th, all kind of events that are on deck. Starts on the 20th, but then on the 23rd, it's the Star Awards, which is kind of the jewel of the week, man. The list of performers and those who will be recognized is massive. It's going to be at the Reeser in Beaverton. Such an amazing venue. Shout out to the Patricia Reeser Center for the Arts in Beaverton for hosting once again. So that's going down on Sunday, August the 23rd. You definitely keep it locked. We'll keep you updated on more information on that event and other events associated that are going on with PDX Hip Hop Week. And then next week, man, it's Good in the Hood. And it is a weekend of just amazing performances and gathering of individuals. And going down on Saturday, June the 27th, headliner Kool Nuts is going to be doing a set along with Versatile and Mike Capes. But the whole day is going to be pretty dope, man. Tierra Memory, sounds by Danta and Inkwell, Lady Mercedes, DJ Eddie, Organic Barry, Romeo, and the list goes on. It's going to be a really, really good time, man. But Good in the Hood is next week, so make sure you have it on your calendar, June the 27th, at Lillis Albina Park. So, you know, these are the kinds of events we want to make sure that you're up on, that you're aware of. And that's why you were encouraged to check out the website, xray.fm. All right, y'all. So I got one more hour with you before Brookfield Deuce comes through with Grand National Radio. And I got a bunch of new music to hit you with. I was talking to the homie DJ OG1. He told me a little while ago, man, he's working on a new project. And he got the first single from the project, PNW. So we're gonna get into that right here. That's how we're kicking off the second hour here on X-Ray FM. DJ OG1, PNW. Welcome to the neighborhood.

incarceration. 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

aggression. 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
2: Yes, yes, y'all. It's time to say goodnight. Thank y'all so much for rocking with me tonight, man. Once again, shout out to the homie Matt Randall who came through talking about the upcoming show. June the 25th, Atlantis Lounge, Late Lyrics, Hip Hop Open Mic. Special guest, Matt Randall. Be on the lookout for the Matt Randall Cliff Notes podcast episode. It's going to be dropping soon. But yeah, man, it's time for me to get up out of here. Brookfield Deuce is coming through with Grand National Radio from the Bay. You're going to take us into the new week, man, 10 p.m. to midnight, every Saturday night, right here on X-Ray FM. And then, God willing, we'll be back to do this again next week. Remember, X-Ray FM is moving to a new location. 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You can check me out at DJ Cliff at DJ K-L-Y-P-H. But yeah, man, until then, I go by the name of DJ Cliff, and I'm in the wind.

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1: Hello, X-Ray listeners, and welcome again to Jazz in Portland. I'm Tom Skelly, filling in for Thomas Smith. Here's some events for the week of June 1st. 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
9: And Jordan. In addition, Iran struck two oil tankers from the United Arab Emirates. An Indian crew member was killed, several others injured. While Iran maintains that it controls the Strait of Hormuz, President Trump announced a new plan for the U.S. to begin imposing a 20% fee on oil tankers and other ships passing through the strait. In a post on Truth Social, Trump wrote, quote, "The USA will be, from this point forward, known as the guardian of the Hormuz Strait," unquote. Trump gave no details about how this would actually be accomplished. At the White House, Trump claimed the U.S. would end up controlling the entire strait.
10: They're wired differently, and we're not going to put up with it. We are just going forward. We're attacking them tonight. We're taking out all of their capability for anything having to do with the strait, with the Hormuz Strait. And I think in the end, we will end up just controlling the whole thing.
9: Tensions are escalating between Houthi forces in Yemen and Saudi Arabia, testing a four-year truce. On Monday, the Houthis, who are aligned with Iran, fired missiles at Saudi Arabia's international airport in Abha. Earlier in the day, the Houthis accused Saudi Arabia of bombing the international airport in the Yemeni capital of Sana'a. The Saudi-backed Yemeni government took responsibility for bombing the airport in Sana'a, saying it was done to prevent an Iranian aircraft from landing. Immigration agents fatally shot a 26-year-old Colombian man on Monday as he was driving to work in Biddeford, Maine. The man has been identified as Juan Sebastian Guerrero, the father of a 3-year-old daughter. One witness reported seeing agents drag Guerrero from his car after the shooting. One eyewitness said, quote, he was bleeding profusely from the head. He was talking. He said, I tried to stop. At least four bullet holes were seen in the car's windshield after the shooting. Another neighbor said she heard a woman screaming at immigration agents, you took her dad, you took her dad, unquote. The woman was with a young girl dressed in bluey pajamas who is believed to be Guerrero's three-year-old daughter. Another neighbor said, quote, I watched a wife fall to her knees looking at her husband's dead body on the ground. I watched a little girl crying with a little pink backpack on because she's never going to see her father again, unquote. Senator Angus King's office said the Department of Homeland Security has confirmed Juan Sebastian Guerrero was not the target of any warrant. The Maine Immigrants' Rights Coalition said Guerrero was authorized to work in the United States and had been issued a Social Security number. His death prompted protests across Maine, including outside the Maine offices of Republican Senator Susan Collins. The killing of Juan Sebastian Guerrero comes just a week after an ICE agent in Houston fatally shot Lorenzo Salgado Araujo, a 52-year-old Mexican father of three who'd lived in the United States for decades. The killings come amidst a major surge in ICE activity. ICE reported making 10,000 arrests over a five-day period in late June. That's 2,000 arrests a day. Mexican President Claudia Sheinbaum is calling for criminal investigations into the deaths of 17 Mexicans in the United States amidst President Trump's sweeping immigrant crackdown. 14 of the Mexicans died in immigration detention, while three were killed by U.S. agents, including Lorenzo Salgado Araujo, who was fatally shot by an ICE agent in Houston last week. Sheinbaum spoke Monday in Mexico City.
4: I want to tell you that today the foreign ministry will file complaints with the U.S. Department of Justice and state prosecutors' offices in the United States over the deaths of 17 Mexican nationals, including the most recent one who was practically executed.
9: A federal judge has blasted President Trump's $10 billion lawsuit against the IRS, saying it was filed for improper purposes and that it was an attempt to use the court, quote, to earmark billions of dollars from American taxpayers, unquote. The judge also penalized Trump's lawyers, including Attorney General Todd Blanche, for manipulating the judicial process by filing the lawsuit against the IRS over Trump's leaked tax returns. The lawsuit ended in a settlement that granted President Trump immunity from future tax audits and initially created a nearly $1.8 billion so-called anti-weaponization fund to compensate Trump's allies. An audit would have hit President Trump with a $100 million tax bill if the IRS found wrongdoing. After substantial public outcry, including from Republican officials, the Trump administration eventually abandoned the anti-weaponization fund. On Monday, federal judge Kathleen Williams stated in her ruling that the government cannot claim that its settlement with President Trump was conducted as a part of a legitimate legal process. Judge Williams also requested that a copy of the order be sent to the New York Bar, where Attorney General Blanche is a member and is currently facing multiple ethics complaints. There was a planned confirmation hearing for Todd Blanche as Attorney General this week in the Senate. 12 Democratic-led states have sued to block Paramount Skydance's $111 billion acquisition of Warner Brothers Discovery. Paramount Skydance is run by David Ellison, whose father, Larry Ellison, is the billionaire founder of Oracle and a prominent ally and financial backer of President Trump. Under the proposed deal, CNN and CBS News streaming services, HBO Max and Paramount Plus, as well as film and television studios, would all be combined under a single entity controlled by the Ellisons. This is California Attorney General Rob Bonta.
5: This $110 billion proposed merger, the largest merger in Hollywood history, would extinguish competition. It would result in higher prices, lower content quality, and fewer movies and TV shows. I'm proud to lead 12 attorneys general across the country to put an end to a merger that, let's just say it simply, breaks the law. It hurts an industry that touches the lives of Americans daily and brings so much to the state of California.
9: The UK is also weighing whether to sue to take on the proposed merger between Paramount, Skydance, and Warner Brothers Discovery. U.S. Secretary of State Marco Rubio has announced new plans for the United States to, quote, systematically disable, unquote, the International Criminal Court brick by brick. On Monday, Rubio published an opinion piece in the Wall Street Journal and posted a short video attacking the tribunal at The Hague.
6: The ICC and its friends are waging a war against our country, not with bullets or missiles, but with statutes, compacts, and the force of so-called international law.
9: Last year, the Trump administration imposed sweeping economic and travel sanctions on ICC judges and prosecutors after the court issued arrest warrants for Israeli Prime Minister Benjamin Netanyahu and former Defense Minister Yoav Gallant for committing war crimes in Gaza. Defense Secretary Pete Hegseth announced a new joint task force with the Justice Department to, quote, identify and prosecute, unquote, leaks to the press. In a video posted on social media, Hegseth thanked Attorney General Todd Blanche, saying he was, quote, proud that our departments are working together closer than we have ever before, unquote. This comes just days after Justice Department subpoenaed four journalists at the New York Times after they reported on security concerns over President Trump's new plane, which was donated to him by Qatar. In other press freedom news, U.S. border agents seized the electronic devices of journalist Max Blumenthal after he flew home from a reporting trip to Iran, where he covered the funeral of Ayatollah Ali Khamenei. Blumenthal, who's the founder of the Gray Zone, said agents also interrogated him. He said, quote, "The seizure of my devices was a clear act of intimidation aimed at deterring me and others from doing further critical reporting from Iran about the illegal war ravaging the country," Blumenthal said. President Trump signed an executive order Monday, drastically reducing the size of two national monuments in Utah by more than 90%. The Bears Ears and Grand Staircase Escalante National Monuments in southern Utah are considered sacred by Native Americans and span more than 3.2 million acres, which is nearly the size of Connecticut. Critics say the order opens up thousands of acres of protected land to developers and the oil and gas industry. South Carolina's governor appointed Darlene Graham Nardone, the sister of the late Republican Senator Lindsey Graham, to replace him and serve out the rest of his term, which ends in January. Senator Graham died over the weekend from an aortic tear. With her appointment, Nardone becomes South Carolina's first female senator. She has never held public office before. In climate news, the National Weather Service is forecasting dozens of temperature records in cities across the U.S. will be tied or broken today and tomorrow. Meanwhile, a new study finds that a heat wave in England and Wales last month killed about 2,700 people. During a three-day peak, an estimated 440 people died per day due to heat-related causes. This is Claire Barnes, a research associate at the Imperial College in London.
7: think the first important thing to take away from this study is that we are now seeing really dangerous levels of heat. This is not go out and play in the sun weather. This is something we all need to be aware of the risks of. And the other thing we really need to remember is that this is not naturally occurring heat. This has been supercharged by human-caused warming.
9: The operator of the Keystone Pipeline, a company based in Canada called Southbow, has agreed to pay nearly $27 million in civil penalties over the 2022 oil spill, which dumped nearly 13,000 barrels of heavy crude oil into a creek in rural Kansas. Under the agreement with the federal government, the company would also spend about $40 million to prevent future accidents. The EPA's assistant administrator for its enforcement office said, quote, "The oil spill blanketed land and water, rendering the waterway lifeless and useless and requiring extensive cleanup and remediation. The substantial penalty reflects the seriousness of the environmental harm," unquote. And the pro-Palestinian activist and philanthropist Fergie Chambers has been arrested in Spain after the United States requested his extradition. Chambers is an heir to the multi-billion dollar Cox family fortune. For years, he's used his inheritance to fund leftist and pro-Palestinian groups. According to the indictment, he faces charges including providing funding to Palestinian militant groups. His family denied the charge and said Chambers is a victim of political persecution. And those are some of the headlines. This is Democracy Now!, democracynow.org, The War and Peace Report. I'm Amy Goodman in New York. Democracy Now!'s Juan Gonzalez joins us from Chicago. Hi, Juan.
11: Hi, Amy, and welcome to all of our listeners and viewers across the country and around the world.
9: We begin today's show with the fatal shooting of Lorenzo Salgado Araujo, the 52-year-old father, husband, small business owner, originally from Mexico, killed by an ICE agent last Tuesday in Houston, Texas, during his early morning commute to work at a construction site. First-hand accounts from the men who were also in his van that morning continue to refute claims by ICE officials that Araujo allegedly posed a threat to the agents and attempted to ram them with his van. The three men are currently detained by ICE and are facing deportation. They're all reportedly undocumented from Mexico and had lived in the U.S. for decades. The New York Times reports two of them spoke at length with Democratic Congresswoman Sylvia Garcia, whose district includes Houston, and told her that the shot that killed Araujo was fired into the front passenger side window. One of the men is Araujo's younger brother, Victor Salgado Araujo. The Department of Homeland Security last week acknowledged that Lorenzo Araujo was targeted by mistake and that federal agents were in fact searching for a different person. This all comes as his family and advocates are demanding an independent investigation amidst fears the Trump administration will attempt to conceal or tamper with evidence. ICE says none of the agents involved were wearing body cameras at the time of Araujo's killing. The New York Times reports there have been at least 22 shootings involving federal immigration officers since Trump returned to office. Six people, including three U.S. citizens, have been killed. This all comes as the White House has demanded an increase in immigration detentions, ordering ICE officials to make at least 2,000 arrests per day. The end of June, beginning of July, there were 10,000 arrests in 5 days. For more, we go to Washington, D.C., where we're joined by Juan Proaño, CEO of LULAC, the largest and oldest Latino civil rights organization in the United States. Juan, thanks so much for joining us. You were there in Houston. Now you're in Washington. Can you talk about what we understand at this point happened to Lorenzo Araujo?
12: Well, Amy, thank you so much for having me, and good morning, Juan. I think, you know, it's been widely reported. My perspective is that ICE was casing Magnolia Park, which is a 97% Hispanic community. they were hunting for Latinos. They saw a brown man, a Latino man, driving a work truck, and they followed suit. We all know now what the deadly consequences of that are, and ICE has been, you know, walking back every statement that they've made. They said it initially was a targeted enforcement action. They said that he used his vehicle as a deadly weapon. They said that, you know, the officers acted basically in self-defense. And they've now retracted, obviously, that he was not the target. But then they stated that there were two other men that were targeted, and they let slip that those men were of Guatemalan descent. But everyone in that van was actually a Mexican national. There was no damage to the front end of the vehicle, the back end of the vehicle, the side panels. There's a black skid mark from the black SUV that they used to pin that car to the sidewalk. And I think most egregious of all those things was the fact that once he was on the ground prone, we've seen the videos, we've seen his cries for help. He knew that he was dying. They waited almost 20 to 30 minutes to get him an ambulance to take him to the hospital. And in that time, they took all of his personal identifiable information off of his person. So when he was admitted into the hospital, they admitted him as a John Doe. Now, the family was there. Ronaldo was there. He was on site. I've seen the text messages with the FBI and the ICE agent between the two men. And they really just strung him along for hours until finally sending him to the hospital. Family had a hard time even finding him, because when they arrived at the hospital, they said that there was no Lorenzo Salgado Arujo in their manifest, in their records. It took several hours more for them to make the connection between the two men. And he wasn't told that his father passed away until 3 o'clock, more than 6 hours later. And sadly, because he was admitted as a John Doe, family had to go through extra hoops. They had to do a biometric forensics examination to confirm he is who we always knew he was, Lorenzo. And they didn't actually get to find the determination, which was that he was killed and it was a homicide, until the following day, almost 24 hours later. A really tragic event. And it was a senseless murder on the streets of Houston.
11: And Juan Peruano, what's been the involvement of the Houston Police Department in this? Houston Police Chief Noe Diaz was supposed to meet with the FBI.
12: Well, we've been working very closely with the District Attorney's Office, with Sean Teer. You know, I was there at the initial meeting. I found him to be very sincere in his condolences to the family. I found him to be pretty much very much a straight shooter and honest. And he flat out told me that they would be doing an independent investigation. They would be moving forward aggressively in doing so. But the main limiting factor was going to be cooperation of the federal agencies involved. There are multiple strings of investigation. So now we have the District Attorney General that's doing an investigation. You have the FBI that's doing an investigation. You have the DHS Inspector General that's doing an investigation. And the last investigation to be announced recently was that of Mayor Whitmer. For days and days and days, he refused to act, saying that they had no purview over the shooting because HPD basically was not involved. And while that may be true, the fact of the matter is that a resident of Houston was killed on Canal Street. And my understanding is, whenever there's a shooting, whenever there's a murder, the police actually investigate. So I'm glad that they are now moving towards a full investigation. But my expectation is that their investigation will similarly be hampered by DHS, by the federal agencies. And we already know 6 days later, a week now, basically, since his senseless death, that they have turned over nothing at all. No evidence, not the van, not his possessions, nothing at all.
11: And why weren't the agents wearing body cameras? Haven't federal authorities promised to equip ICE agents with body cameras?
12: Well, they certainly have all the money and all the resources in the world to do that. $170 billion allocation through the Big Beautiful Bill, another $70 billion to help carry through funding through the end of President Trump's term. My understanding is that certain states have different regulations. In Minneapolis, Minnesota, they're required to actually have body cam footage. This is Texas. It's a red state. They clearly have been slow walking the process and will probably fight it tooth and nail. So it's something that should be a national mandate at this point. Police officers are required to do so. ICE agency has, it went from 12,000 to 22,000 employees. There's absolutely no reason from a financial perspective, from a functional or implementation perspective, that they couldn't do this. And certainly our country would benefit from the transparency that would come from this.
9: And can you talk about Greg Abbott, the well-known Trump ally, Texas governor, how he has weighed in on this one, Piranha?
12: He's been silent. I mean, he has said nothing about it. Paxton has been on vacation in Europe. He has said nothing about it at all. Representative Sylvia Garcia has been an incredible advocate for the family, and the Houston community is rallying around her and rallying around the Salgudo family as well. And so what you would expect, Amy, silence from the right, outrage from our progressive Democratic community, and Latinos have been rising up. They've been rising up out in the community in Houston. We ran a petition that has over 165,000 people who signed it. I'd encourage folks to go to the LULAC.org website to do the same. Lorenzo's family has been fortunate enough to raise $500,000 on GoFundMe, but that will not go very far. Lorenzo was the primary provider for his family. He was paying and has paid for his three young sons to go through university, and he still has one that's in university. And so I don't believe that there will be justice here. There's nothing that will bring him back, and the only thing that we can hope for is full accountability.
11: And Juan, what about the three men who were in the van with Lorenzo Salgado? What's their situation right now?
12: So they are in, they're in Conroe, Texas. And so, you know, we have been engaged with them. I was actually on with Ruby Powers last night, and we were chatting. So she's representing Victor. The other two men have a different attorney. Initially, they were being pressured to sign self-deportation orders. We talked with the families and discouraged them from doing so. But it was a significant amount of pressure. The initial sense was that they were inclined to do so, first and foremost because they are undocumented, second of all because they have mixed status family households and were concerned about, you know, bringing any additional legal perjury prosecution, if you will, against their own family members. And in a way, it could have been the easy way out for them. But the fact of the matter is that we need them to stay in the United States. They are witnesses to a crime and the only witnesses to what actually happened on that day. Of all the video footage that we've collected, nothing actually shows the actual shooting itself. And so that's one thing that we lack in this particular case.
9: And Juan Piranha, before we go, we're going to go up to Biddeford, Maine for our next segment. But you are the CEO of the largest and oldest Latino civil rights organization in the United States. You represent the whole country. And yet another Latin American immigrant, this person, 26 years old, apparently had work authorization. Not that that should be an issue when it comes to being shot dead in the streets. Was shot dead as he drove, the father of a three-year-old, as he drove to work. Your final comments on reeling from this one in Houston, this killing, to what's happened in Biddeford.
12: Well, thank you, Amy. I have to tell you that these both have hit me really hard. Lorenzo was 1 year younger than I am. He was 52. I'm 53. Juan in Bidford. Sebastian is Colombian. My mother's from Colombia. My family is from Colombia. 26 years old, as you said, a father of a young girl, 3 years old, and a beautiful wife. And it's a senseless, senseless tragedy. The same circumstances, Amy. He was initially targeted by mistake, okay? The officers were not in any jeopardy at all. They actually were the aggressors here, trying to open the vehicle, as he plainly said he was trying to actually stop. The fear in the community is prevalent. And it's my honest belief, and if you take a look at the numbers, that they are targeting Latino men. Of all the men, of all the people currently in detention, 80 to 90% of them are Hispanic men, predominantly from Mexico, Honduras, Venezuela, Nicaragua. It is the majority, significant majority, and the escalation has been significant. Bidford is a small town. It has 22,000 people. It has about 550 Hispanics. If they are hunting immigrants in Bidford, Maine, and in Houston, just imagine what they're doing across the country. It has been underreported since the killing of Renee Good and Alex Preti. Let's be clear about that. You mentioned early on, right? 2,000 men, 2,000 detentions over the course of a week, 2,000 per day. But we haven't raised this enough. It is a critical moment in this country. We are not leading. This is not leadership, and it is time to demand change.
9: Juan Peraño, we thank you for being with us. CEO of LULAC, the oldest, largest Latino civil rights organization in the United States, joining us from Washington, D.C. Coming up, we go to Bidford, Maine, to talk about the ICE shooting of 26-year-old Juan Sebastian Guerrero. We'll talk about that. Also, the senatorial race, where the longtime senator, Republican Senator Susan Collins, whose offices were protested yesterday, was the deciding vote for tens of billions of dollars more for ICE. This is Democracy Now, back in 30 seconds.

0: Rising Stars Fife and Drum Band, Babe No Cheatin'. This is Democracy Now!, democracynow.org. I'm Amy Goodman with Juan Gonzalez as we turn to Maine, where immigration agents fatally shot a 26-year-old Colombian man on Monday as he drove to work in the city of Biddeford. The man has been identified as Juan Sebastian Guerrero, the father of a 3-year-old daughter. One witness reported seeing agents dragging him from the car after the shooting, which was also visible in CCTV footage. Another eyewitness told the Portland Press Herald, quote, "He was bleeding profusely from the head. He was talking. He said, I tried to stop. At least 4 bullet holes were seen in the car's windshield. After the shooting, another neighbor said she heard a woman screaming at immigration agents, 'You took her dad, you took her dad.' The woman was with a young girl dressed in blue pajamas who's believed to be Guerrero's 3-year-old daughter. Another neighbor said, quote, 'I watched a wife fall to her knees looking at her husband's dead body on the ground. I watched a little girl crying with a little pink backpack on because she's never going to see her father again,'" unquote. Maine Senator Angus King's office said the Department of Homeland Security had confirmed that Juan Sebastian Guerrero was not the target of any warrant. The Maine Immigrants' Rights Coalition said he was authorized to work in the United States and had been issued a Social Security number. His death prompted protests across Maine, including outside the offices of Republican Senator Susan Collins. Last term, she was the deciding vote in approving $70 billion more for ICE and Customs and Border Protection. The killing of Juan Sebastian Guerrero comes just a week after an ICE agent in Houston fatally shot Lorenzo Salgado Araujo. For more, we go to Maine, where we're joined by two guests. Isha Khan is the wife of Biddeford's mayor, Liam LaFountain. She joins us there. And in Waterville, Maine, we're joined by Nathan Bernard, a correspondent for Dropsite News. We welcome you both to Democracy Now! Isha Khan, let's begin with you. Talk about what's happening in Biddeford, what you understood happened yesterday morning. I understand, and looking at the video of through the day, that there wasn't even a crime scene set up. If you can tell us what you understand and the protests that have taken place and that are planned for today as well outside ICE offices in Scarborough.
1: The last 24 hours have been deeply painful and disturbing. Our community is hurting. A child lost her father, a woman lost her partner, and we have lost a neighbor of ours. And we are doing our best to find ways to heal and connect. Yesterday, throughout the day, there were various different gatherings, all folks from different backgrounds coming together peacefully, sharing their grief, their questions, and their worries. And knowing Maine, it's a small town, people are just disturbed and really shell-shocked to know that something like this can happen in our state, a very small state with a very small immigrant population. So this has been a time of grieving, especially in Biddeford. We are a mill city, which was built on the backs of immigrants, whether it is Irish, Catholics, Armenians. So I think just this hits home for a lot of our community members here in Biddeford.
2: Yes, and can you talk some about that history, that immigrant history in Biddeford? I understand the Albanian Muslims established one of the first mosques in the United States there in 1915.
1: That's correct. So I grew up in Texas, and my introduction to Maine was actually just that, walking around Biddeford, learning about the immigrant community who has helped build and shape this community. As a Muslim myself, this was the last place to know, find out that the first mosque in United States or in North America was here, just walking distance from where I live. And I think another thing I'll just mention here, what was so moving and I think just the irony is less than about 100 years ago, on the bridge we were all gathered yesterday and today again, is the exact bridge where KKK was coming from Saco, the neighboring town, into Biddeford. And it was a Biddeford community who stood side by side with their Catholic and Franco Catholic neighbors fighting against the KKK and the persecution. And that happened again last night and earlier yesterday, where communities from all backgrounds came together here in Biddeford, standing on that same bridge, asking and demanding justice for immigrants who are here today. Biddeford is one of the youngest cities in Maine, and this has just been so devastated. There are so many beautiful kids who play in our neighborhoods, and just hearing from some of the kids who are going to summer school, didn't even want to get off the bus, just fearing that they don't want to be shot in the face. So this is deeply painful. It's an immigrant community and has been for centuries. And as we gather, we're just finding ways to heal and ask for accountability on all accounts.
2: Now, Maine's Democratic Governor Janet Mills and its Republican Senator Susan Collins are both calling for investigations. But what kind of actions did they take before this shooting and holding ICE accountable?
1: I think this is something that Maine has been grappling since the beginning of this year, where we have seen just the increased surge in ICE agents and ICE presence throughout our community. And while I can't speak to what their, you know, Senator Collins or Governor Mills are doing, I can say that what I have learned and I have seen is a lot of support from our community around this. Folks are gathering. In fact, knowing Biddeford and our community, we are a aging, you know, Maine as a whole is an aging population, and a big chunk of our workforce relies on immigrants. And in January, when ICE agents started surging, that began to surge, a vast majority of people didn't show up. And we were at a breaking point where our hospitals were not able to operate. And it took Governor Mills, our elected officials, to work together to find ways to make sure our community feels safe. And we were given the impression that ICE is going away, but that was certainly and is certainly not the case. And yesterday was a strong reminder of what our elected officials need to do as we continue to move and for the survival of our state as we know it today.
0: Isha Khan is the wife of the Biddeford mayor. We're also joined by Nathan Bernard, who is a correspondent for Dropsite News. His most recent piece headlined in Letter, Plattner Volunteer Network warns Dems nominee must back same agenda to win our full support. Why bring that in now with this tragedy today? Because, of course, what's happening now is happening on behalf of the U.S. government. So politics really matter right now. Nathan, if you can talk about what we know at this point. You have the information relayed by the independent Maine Senator Angus King that the 26-year-old Colombian man, Juan, had been given an order that he was not the target. Now, it was Angus King who released this and not the federal government originally. And then you have these mass protests in the midst of the senatorial race, and who is senator certainly matters, with Senator Collins being the deciding vote on the tens of billions more dollars that went to ICE and CBP. Can you talk about what the people who are running right now are saying and doing? Are they participating in the protests?
3: Yeah. There was a vigil in Portland where several of the candidates, Nirav Shaw, Troy Jackson, both attended and gave speeches calling to abolish ICE. And
0: Nirav Shaw
3: I know
0: is
3: from
0: the former
3: volunteers
0: health
3: and the
0: official.
3: Plattner campaign.
0: Just to give a global context for people who aren't following this closely, Nirav Shaw is the former health official in Maine, and Troy Jackson is the Lager in Maine, who has also announced he wants to run.
3: Yeah, Nirav Shah was our CDC director during the COVID pandemic. Troy Jackson was the former Senate president, a Democrat who, like you said, is a third-generation logger. I think there's a lot of angst. There's a lot of frustration with Susan Collins. Not only did she vote to fund ICE with another $70 billion, she was the deciding vote for that. And when that $70 billion passed, there was no accountability. I mean, just like we saw in Houston, the ICE agents there were not wearing body cameras. The ICE agents in Biddeford were not wearing body cameras. And just like Isha was talking about, this is the community. Community is having to watch these folks. Community is having to document ICE's actions. And a big push from the volunteers from the Plattner campaign and voters all across Maine are that they don't think there is a way to reform this agency. They think it needs to be abolished. They think that no more funding should go to ICE. And we see when more funding does come to ICE, what happens. The funding was just released. We now have a death, a tragic death in Houston. We have a tragic death in Biddeford, Maine. A big city and a small town in completely different parts of the United States. So I think people want to hold Susan Collins accountable for her role in this. And when we look at accountability again, DHS in Boston is now going to investigate what happens here in Maine. So we have DHS investigating DHS. It's a situation where all of the candidates that No, I shouldn't say all the candidates. The majority of the candidates that are running right now know that if they're going to get the support of the 150,000 voters who just voted for the Plattner campaign, a platform of economic populism, progressivism, built from the grassroots, that they're going to have to express intent explicitly to end the mass deportation system that we have. So It's going to become a huge issue. It already was a huge issue here in January. There was an enormous rally in Lewiston, Maine, the day that Alex Pretty was killed under very similar circumstances. And we've seen so many instances of this across the country. And I really think that now that this has come to Maine in such a visceral, violent way, that it's going to become a huge issue in the Senate campaign.
2: And Nathan, you talked about back in January, that's when the Department of Homeland Security initiated Operation Catch of the Day in Maine. And you talk about the arrest that happened then, and also about the change from last year to this year in ICE tactics. Before they were doing well-publicized raids with Kristi Noem, the head of Homeland Security, actually participating and bringing the media with her. Now they're actually trying to do it more quietly, but at the same time ramp up the number of arrests per day?
3: Yeah. I believe Amy noted that the agency, ICE, is looking to make 2,000 arrests a day. And when Operation Catch of the Day happened here in January, when the surge happened, they detained somewhere around 200 people. Only, I believe, 10 or 11 of those people allegedly had any sort of target. They were the target of any sort of warrant from ICE. Many of them were immediately pulled from their families, sent to out-of-state detention centers. And it happened so rapidly, and in that time, a very public way. I mean, it's the same as in Minnesota, where it's as much of making a spectacle and a show of these detentions in the most disgusting, gruesome way possible to show that they're getting close to hitting their numbers, that it really hasn't, in my eyes, become any less public. Now, I know that Susan Collins took credit for ending Operation Catch of the Day. Back in January, she said that this was all going to come to an end, and she took credit for it ending. On the back end of that, again, she funded another $70 billion to ICE, without any strings attached. So those things are such at odds with one another. And even after the Operation Catch a Day slowed their tactics and operation, there were still hundreds of calls coming in about ICE in our communities. ICE never left Maine. And I think that what happened with Juwan Sebastian Guerrero is a perfect case of showing that they never left and they're just as violent. He was not the target of a warrant from ICE, not that it should matter, but he was literally just going to work in the morning to let his family have a dignified life, to put a roof over his three-year-old daughter's head, his wife's head. There's so many, again, going back to community eyewitnesses accounts that have come out, not just on this case, but across the months since January, that have shown that ICE is still here, they're still active. And with the killing of Guerrero, it's so tragic that there's no way, aside from us, the people living in Maine, to show what happened here. So the operations never slowed, really. Maybe they become less public. They didn't become less violent.
0: We will continue to follow this and the so-called investigation that's taking place. Nathan Bernard, correspondent for Dropsite News, will link to your latest piece in Letter. Plattner Volunteer Network warns Dems nominee must back same agenda to win our full support. And

0: Contra Todo, Against Everything, by the Puerto Rican singer-songwriter Ile, performing at our Democracy Now! Studio. This is Democracy Now!, democracynow.org. I'm Mimi Goodman with Juan Gonzalez. President Trump's Department of Justice continues to investigate the 2020 election results in Fulton County, Georgia. A state President Trump repeatedly falsely claims he won in 2020. Now CBS News is reporting the FBI fired two of its officials after they voiced concerns over the probe, claiming it was politically motivated. Their firings come months after the FBI raided an election office in Georgia's Fulton County, seizing computers and ballots related to the 2020 election. Last week, a federal judge in Atlanta quashed a DOJ subpoena seeking the names and personal information of Fulton County's 2020 election workers. Meanwhile, President Trump has forced out the last remaining members of the Election Assistance Commission, a bipartisan independent agency tasked with certifying voting systems and helping local election officials. The White House fired the Democratic commissioners, Thomas Hicks and Benjamin Hovland, and a third commissioner, Republican Christy McCormick, was given the chance to resign, which she did. The committee's remaining member, Republican Donald Palmer, stepped down in April to join the Heritage Foundation. Trump's dismantling of the Election Assistance Commission comes less than 4 months before midterm elections, following last month's Supreme Court ruling granting the president more power to fire members of independent agencies. For more on all of this, or as much as we can do in the next few minutes, we're joined by Ari Berman, the national voting rights correspondent for Mother Jones. Thanks so much for being with us, Ari. Start off by talking about the judge quashing the request for information of Fulton County election workers and then going on to the primetime address President Trump's expected to give on Thursday night.
1: Hi, Amy. Well, thank you for having me back on the show. So what happened in Fulton County, Georgia, was the Justice Department was trying to get access to the personal information of thousands of election workers from the 2020 election. And the judge said, you can't have that personal information. And also, you can't bring charges against them because it's too late. It's been now 6 years since that election. But the disturbing thing here is that Georgia is just a microcosm of what they're planning to do to interfere in the midterms. The raid on Fulton County, Georgia, the taking of 700 boxes of ballots, that is a preview of the type of suppression and intimidation the Trump administration wants to do everywhere in 2026. And we're seeing this with the primetime address the president is planning to give. He's going to lie and say there was rampant fraud and foreign interference in the 2020 election so that he can then say we have to seize voting machines, we have to stop mail voting, we have to do all the things that he tried to do in 2020 but was unsuccessful. And the bottom line here is they keep lying about the 2020 election so that they can justify massive interference in the 2026 election. It really is that simple. You put all the different moves of the administration together, that is the underlying goal, to build a narrative that will justify some kind of unprecedented intervention in the midterms to challenge how people vote, how votes are counted, and how elections are certified.
2: Now, Ari, you've been covering election news for years now. You're one of the top experts in the country on it. Have we ever seen any attempt by a federal government to actually squash free and fair elections like we're seeing now? And to what degree do you fear that Trump could be successful?
1: No, Juan. I think it's completely unprecedented what the Trump administration is trying to do. We've never seen the full weight of the federal government mobilized in such a way to try and interfere in free and fair elections and to try to undermine elections in so many different ways, from how people vote to how elections are administered to how elections are ultimately certified here. Now, I do think the problem that the president has is that the Constitution is very clear that states with oversight from Congress run their elections, and the president has very little role in doing that. And so time and time again, what Trump wants to do is blocked in court. His executive orders have been blocked in court. So much of what the Justice Department has tried to do has been blocked in court. So that's the silver lining of this is that, yes, the president is becoming more authoritarian, more desperate, but that doesn't mean he's going to be any more successful in trying to do this. He can say the 2020 election is rigged. He can say that he wants to seize voting machines or stop mail voting, but ultimately states have the power to run their elections. And that's the saving grace of our constitutional system right now to stand up to what Trump is doing.
0: What he's going to say on Thursday night, what you understand?
1: Well, what I understand is he's going to allege foreign interference in the 2020 election, which has been extensively studied. There was no evidence of interference in that election. If there was any interference, it was Russia trying to help Trump. But there was no evidence that Iran or Venezuela or China or the other countries that Trump is going to name interfered in that election. But he's going to say they interfered so that he can create the predicate for then interfering in the midterms to say, I can now have the power to seize voting machines. I have the power to shut down mail voting. I can try to put in place proof of citizenship to register to vote. He can't unilaterally do any of those things, but he's going to try to claim dictatorial power for himself through the propaganda that his administration is generating to try to lay the predicate for some kind of dramatic intervention of the midterms. And that's something that we all need to be very vigilant about.
0: And threatening to arrest election officials of any non-citizens vote? We have 20 seconds.
1: Well, it's just an example of further weaponization of the Justice Department, from trying to uphold the laws to trying to intimidate election workers into following Trump's agenda. And I think election workers are going to stand up to it. But again, it sets a very chilling precedent.
0: We want to thank you, Ari Berman, for joining us, national voting rights correspondent for Mother Jones. That does it for our show. A very happy birthday to Karl Marxer. I'll be in Kansas City on Friday and Saturday, July 17th and 18th, for the screening of Steal the Story, Please, about the 30 years of Democracy Now! And independent media. I'll be there with the directors of the film, Tia Lesson and Carl Diehl, at Glendale Fine Arts Theater in Overland Park. Look forward to seeing people there. We'll also be doing a fundraiser for KKFI Community Radio in Kansas City. Really looking forward to being there. You can get more information at democracynow.org. The screening's Friday and Saturday night at 7 and Saturday also at 4 p.m. We're hiring for an education program manager, fundraising and outreach interns. Check it out at democracynow.org. I'm Amy Goodman with Juan Gonzalez for another edition of Democracy Now!

0: From New York, this is Democracy Now! Residents of Biddeford, Maine, fill the streets in protest Monday following another fatal ICE shooting. In this case, a 26-year-old man, Juan Sebastian Guerrero, will go to Biddeford, Maine for the latest. And we'll get an update on the Democratic primary race to unseat Maine Senator Susan Collins. Last term, she was the deciding vote approving $70 billion more for ICE. The ICE shooting is the second in less than a week, following the killing of a Houston father, Lorenzo Salgado Araujo. We'll speak with Juan Proaño, head of LULAC, the League of United Latin American Citizens, about the need for an independent investigation.
1: We do not believe them. They're playing by a playbook. They're using a template in shootings and murders that have happened across the country time and time again, and it is time to stop.
0: And we'll talk about the latest election news with Mother Jones correspondent Ari Berman. A federal judge has quashed a DOJ subpoena seeking the names and personal information of Fulton County, Georgia's 2020 election workers. President Trump also plans to discuss so-called election integrity in a primetime address Thursday night. All that and more coming up. Welcome to Democracy Now!, democracynow.org, The War and Peace Report. I'm Amy Goodman. President Trump's announced the U.S. is reinstating its naval blockade of Iranian ports as the U.S. and Iran move closer to a return to all-out war. The U.S. has carried out another night of strikes on Iran, with U.S. Central Command saying it targeted, quote, coastal defense systems, missile and drone sites, and maritime capabilities, unquote. In addition, Trump has notified Congress that the U.S. is again at war with Iran, giving him another 60 days to attack Iran without congressional approval. Iran retaliated by attacking U.S. military sites in Bahrain and Jordan. In addition, Iran struck two oil tankers from the United Arab Emirates. An Indian crew member was killed, several others injured. While Iran maintains that it controls the Strait of Hormuz, President Trump announced a new plan for the U.S. to begin imposing a 20% fee on oil tankers and other ships passing through the strait. In a post on Truth Social, Trump wrote, quote, "The USA will be, from this point forward, known as the guardian of the Hormuz Strait," unquote. Trump gave no details about how this would actually be accomplished. At the White House, Trump claimed the U.S. would end up controlling the entire strait.
2: They're wired differently, and we're not going to put up with it. We are just going forward. We're attacking them tonight. We're taking out all of their capability for anything having to do with the strait, with the Hormuz Strait. And I think in the end, we will end up just controlling the whole thing.
0: Tensions are escalating between Houthi forces in Yemen and Saudi Arabia, testing a four-year truce. On Monday, the Houthis, who are aligned with Iran, fired missiles at Saudi Arabia's international airport in Abha. Earlier in the day, the Houthis accused Saudi Arabia of bombing the international airport in the Yemeni capital of Sana'a. The Saudi-backed Yemeni government took responsibility for bombing the airport in Sana'a, saying it was done to prevent an Iranian aircraft from landing. Immigration agents fatally shot a 26-year-old Colombian man on Monday as he was driving to work in Biddeford, Maine. The man has been identified as Juan Sebastian Guerrero, the father of a 3-year-old daughter. One witness reported seeing agents drag Guerrero from his car after the shooting. One eyewitness said, quote, "He was bleeding profusely from the head. He was talking. He said, I tried to stop. At least 4 bullet holes were seen in the car's windshield after the shooting." Another neighbor said she heard a woman screaming at immigration agents, You took her dad. You took her dad, unquote. The woman was with a young girl dressed in bluey pajamas who is believed to be Guerrero's 3-year-old daughter. Another neighbor said, quote, I watched a wife fall to her knees looking at her husband's dead body on the ground. I watched a little girl crying with a little pink backpack on because she's never going to see her father again, unquote. Senator Angus King's office said the Department of Homeland Security has confirmed Juan Sebastian Guerrero was not the target of any warrant. The Maine Immigrants' Rights Coalition said Guerrero was authorized to work in the United States and had been issued a Social Security number. His death prompted protests across Maine, including outside the Maine offices of Republican Senator Susan Collins. The killing of Juan Sebastian Guerrero comes just a week after an ICE agent in Houston fatally shot Lorenzo Salgado Araujo, a 52-year-old Mexican father of three who'd lived in the United States for decades. The killings come amidst a major surge in ICE activity. ICE reported making 10,000 arrests over a 5-day period in late June. That's 2,000 arrests a day. Mexican President Claudia Sheinbaum is calling for criminal investigations into the deaths of 17 Mexicans in the United States amidst President Trump's sweeping immigrant crackdown. 14 of the Mexicans died in immigration detention, while 3 were killed by U.S. agents, including Lorenzo Salgado Araujo, who was fatally shot by an ICE agent in Houston last week. Sheinbaum spoke Monday in Mexico City.
3: I want to tell you that today the foreign ministry will file complaints with the U.S. Department of Justice and state prosecutors' offices in the United States over the deaths of 17 Mexican nationals, including the most recent one, who was practically executed.
0: A federal judge has blasted President Trump's $10 billion lawsuit against the IRS, saying it was filed for improper purposes and that it was an attempt to use the court, quote, to earmark billions of dollars from American taxpayers, unquote. The judge also penalized Trump's lawyers, including Attorney General Todd Blanche, for manipulating the judicial process by filing the lawsuit against the IRS over Trump's leaked tax returns. The lawsuit ended in a settlement that granted President Trump immunity from future tax audits and initially created a nearly $1.8 billion so-called anti-weaponization fund to compensate Trump's allies. An audit would have hit President Trump with a $100 million tax bill if the IRS found wrongdoing. After substantial public outcry, including from Republican officials, the Trump administration eventually abandoned the anti-weaponization fund. On Monday, federal judge Kathleen Williams stated in her ruling that the government cannot claim that its settlement with President Trump was conducted as a part of a legitimate legal process. Judge Williams also requested that a copy of the order be sent to the New York Bar, where Attorney General Blanche is a member and is currently facing multiple ethics complaints. There was a planned confirmation hearing for Todd Blanche as Attorney General this week in the Senate. 12 Democratic-led states have sued to block Paramount Skydance's $111 billion acquisition of Warner Brothers Discovery. Paramount Skydance is run by David Ellison, whose father, Larry Ellison, is the billionaire founder of Oracle and a prominent ally and financial backer of President Trump. Under the proposed deal, CNN and CBS News, streaming services HBO Max and Paramount Plus, as well as film and television studios, would all be combined under a single entity controlled by the Ellisons. This is California Attorney General Rob Bonta.
4: This $110 billion proposed merger the largest merger in Hollywood history, would extinguish competition. It would result in higher prices, lower content quality, and fewer movies and TV shows. I'm proud to lead 12 attorneys general across the country to put an end to a merger that, let's just say it simply, breaks the law. It hurts an industry that touches the lives of Americans daily and brings so much to the state of California.
0: The UK is also weighing whether to sue to take on the proposed merger between Paramount, Skydance, and Warner Brothers Discovery. U.S. Secretary of State Marco Rubio has announced new plans for the United States to, quote, systematically disable, unquote, the International Criminal Court brick by brick. On Monday, Rubio published an opinion piece in the Wall Street Journal and posted a short video attacking the tribunal at The Hague.
5: The ICC and its friends are waging a war against our country, not with bullets or missiles, but with statutes and compacts and the force of so-called international law.
0: Last year, the Trump administration imposed sweeping economic and travel sanctions on ICC judges and prosecutors after the court issued arrest warrants for Israeli Prime Minister Benjamin Netanyahu and former Defense Minister Yoav Gallant for committing war crimes in Gaza. Defense Secretary Pete Hegseth announced a new joint task force with the Justice Department to, quote, identify and prosecute, unquote, leaks to the press. In a video posted on social media, Hegseth thanked Attorney General Todd Blanche, saying he was, quote, proud that our departments are working together closer than we have ever before, unquote. This comes just days after Justice Department subpoenaed four journalists at the New York Times after they reported on security concerns over President Trump's new plane, which was donated to him by Qatar. In other press freedom news, U.S. border agents seized the electronic devices of journalist Max Blumenthal after he flew home from a reporting trip to Iran where he covered the funeral of Ayatollah Ali Khamenei. Blumenthal, who's the founder of the Gray Zone, said agents also interrogated him. He said, quote, "The seizure of my devices was a clear act of intimidation aimed at deterring me and others from doing further critical reporting from Iran about the illegal war ravaging the country," Blumenthal said. President Trump signed an executive order Monday drastically reducing the size of two national monuments in Utah by more than 90%. The Bears Ears and Grand Staircase Escalante National Monuments in southern Utah are considered sacred by Native Americans and span more than 3.2 million acres, which is nearly the size of Connecticut. Critics say the order opens up thousands of acres of protected land to developers and the oil and gas industry. South Carolina's governor appointed Darlene Graham Nardone, the sister of the late Republican Senator Lindsey Graham, to replace him and serve out the rest of his term, which ends in January. Senator Graham died over the weekend from an aortic tear. With her appointment, Nardone becomes South Carolina's first female senator. She has never held public office before. In climate news, the National Weather Service is forecasting dozens of temperature records in cities across the U.S. will be tied or broken today and tomorrow. Meanwhile, a new study finds that a heat wave in England and Wales last month killed about 2,700 people. During a three-day peak, an estimated 440 people died per day due to heat-related causes. This is Claire Barnes, a research associate at the Imperial College in London.
6: I think the first important thing to take away from this study is that we are now seeing really dangerous levels of heat. This is not go out and play in the sun weather. This is something we all need to be aware of the risks of. And the other thing we really need to remember is that this is not naturally occurring heat. This has been supercharged by human-caused warming.
0: The operator of the Keystone Pipeline, a company based in Canada called Southbow, has agreed to pay nearly $27 million in civil penalties over the 2022 oil spill, which dumped nearly 13,000 barrels of heavy crude oil into a creek in rural Kansas. Under the agreement with the federal government, the company would also spend about $40 million to prevent future accidents. The EPA's assistant administrator for its enforcement office said, quote, "The oil spill blanketed land and water, rendering the waterway lifeless and useless and requiring extensive cleanup and remediation. The substantial penalty reflects the seriousness of the environmental harm," unquote. And the pro-Palestinian activist and philanthropist Fergie Chambers has been arrested in Spain after the United States requested his extradition. Chambers is an heir to the multi-billion dollar Cox family fortune. For years, he's used his inheritance to fund leftist and pro-Palestinian groups. According to the indictment, he faces charges including providing funding to Palestinian militant groups. His family denied the charge and said Chambers is a victim of political persecution. And those are some of the headlines. This is Democracy Now!, democracynow.org, The War and Peace Report. I'm Amy Goodman in New York. Democracy Now!'s Juan Gonzalez joins us from Chicago. Hi, Juan.
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0: We begin today's show with the fatal shooting of Lorenzo Salgado Araujo, the 52-year-old father, husband, small business owner, originally from Mexico, killed by an ICE agent last Tuesday in Houston, Texas, during his early morning commute to work at a construction site. First-hand accounts from the men who were also in his van that morning continue to refute claims by ICE officials that Araujo allegedly posed a threat to the agents and attempted to ram them with his van. The three men are currently detained by ICE and are facing deportation. They're all reportedly undocumented from Mexico and had lived in the U.S. for decades. The New York Times reports two of them spoke at length with Democratic Congresswoman Sylvia Garcia, whose district includes Houston, and told her that the shot that killed Araujo was fired into the front passenger side window. One of the men is Araujo's younger brother, Victor, Victor Salgado Araujo. The Department of Homeland Security last week acknowledged that Lorenzo Araujo was targeted by mistake and that federal agents were in fact searching for a different person. This all comes as his family and advocates are demanding an independent investigation amidst fears the Trump administration will attempt to conceal or tamper with evidence. ICE says none of the agents involved were wearing body cameras at the time of Araujo's killing. The New York Times reports there have been at least 22 shootings involving federal immigration officers since Trump returned to office. Six people, including three U.S. citizens, have been killed. This all comes as the White House has demanded an increase in immigration detentions, ordering ICE officials to make at least 2,000 arrests per day. The end of June, beginning of July, there were 10,000 arrests in 5 days. For more, we go to Washington, D.C., where we're joined by Juan Proaño, CEO of LULAC, the largest and oldest Latino civil rights organization in the United States. Juan, thanks so much for joining us. You were there in Houston. Now you're in Washington. Can you talk about what we understand at this point happened to Lorenzo Araujo?
8: Well, Amy, thank you so much for having me, and good morning, Juan. I think, you know, it's been widely reported. My perspective is that ICE was casing Magnolia Park, which is a 97% Hispanic community. They were hunting for Latinos. They saw a brown man, a Latino man, driving a work truck, and they followed suit. We all know now what the deadly consequences of that are, and ICE has been, you know, walking back every statement that they've made. They said it initially was a targeted enforcement action. They said that he used his vehicle as a deadly weapon. They said that, the officers acted basically in self-defense. And they've now retracted, obviously, that he was not the target. But then they stated that there were two other men that were targeted, and they let slip that those men were of Guatemalan descent. But everyone in that van was actually a Mexican national. There was no damage to the front end of the vehicle, the back end of the vehicle, the side panels. There's a black skid mark from the black SUV that they used to pin that car to the sidewalk. And I think most egregious of all those things was the fact that once he was on the ground prone, we've seen the videos, we've seen his cries for help. He knew that he was dying. They waited almost 20 to 30 minutes to get him an ambulance to take him to the hospital. And in that time, they took all of his personal identifiable information off of his person. So when he was admitted into the hospital, they admitted him as a John Doe. Now, the family was there. Ronaldo was there. He was on site. I've seen the text messages with the FBI and the ICE agent between the two men. And they really just strung him along for hours until finally sending him to the hospital. Family had a hard time even finding him, because when they arrived at the hospital, they said that there was no Lorenzo Salgado Arujo in their manifest, in their records. It took several hours more for them to make the connection between the two men. And he wasn't told that his father passed away until 3 o'clock, more than 6 hours later. And sadly, because he was admitted as a John Doe, they then had to, family had to go through extra hoops. They had to do a biometric forensics examination to confirm he is who we always knew he was, Lorenzo. And they didn't actually get to find the determination, which was that he was killed, and it was a homicide, until the following day, almost 24 hours later. A really tragic event, and it was a senseless murder on the streets of Houston.
7: And Juan Peruano, what's been the involvement of the Houston Police Department in this? Houston Police Chief Noe Diaz was supposed to meet with the FBI.
8: Well, we've been working very closely with the District Attorney's Office, with Sean Teer. I was there at the initial meeting. I found him to be very sincere in his condolences to the family. I found him to be pretty much very much a straight shooter and honest. And he flat out told me that they would be doing an independent investigation. They would be moving forward aggressively in doing so. But the main limiting factor was going to be cooperation of the federal agencies involved. There are multiple strings of investigation. So now we have the District Attorney General that's doing an investigation. You have the FBI that's doing an investigation. You have the DHS Inspector General that's doing an investigation. And the last investigation to be announced recently was that of Mayor Whitmer. For days and days and days, he refused to act, saying that they had no purview over the shooting because HPD basically was not involved. And while that may be true, the fact of the matter is that a resident of Houston was killed on Canal Street. And my understanding is whenever there's a shooting, whenever there's a murder, the police actually investigate. So I'm glad that they are now moving towards a full investigation. But my expectation is that their investigation will similarly be hampered by DHS, by the federal agencies. And we already know 6 days later, a week now basically since his senseless death, that they have turned over nothing at all. No evidence, not the van, not his possessions, nothing at all.
7: And why weren't the agents wearing body cameras? Haven't federal authorities promised to equip ICE agents with body cameras?
8: Well, they certainly have all the money and all the resources in the world to do that. $170 billion allocation through the Big Beautiful Bill, another $70 billion to help carry through funding through the end of President Trump's term. My understanding is that certain states have different regulations. In Minneapolis, Minnesota, they're required to actually have body cam footage. This is Texas. It's a red state. They clearly have been slow walking the process and will probably fight it tooth and nail. So it's something that should be a national mandate at this point. Police officers are required to do so. ICE agency has, it went from 12,000 to 22,000 employees. There's absolutely no reason from a financial perspective, from a functional or implementation perspective, that they couldn't do this. And certainly our country would benefit from the transparency that would come from this.
0: And can you talk about Greg Abbott, the well-known Trump ally, Texas governor, how he has weighed in on this one, Piranha?
8: He's been silent. I mean, he has said nothing about it. Paxton has been on vacation in Europe. He has said nothing about it at all. Representative Sylvia Garcia has been an incredible advocate for the family, and the Houston community is rallying around her and rallying around the Salgado family as well. And so what you would expect, Amy, silence from the right, outrage from our progressive Democratic community, and Latinos have been rising up. They've been rising up out in the community in Houston. We ran a petition that has over 165,000 people who signed it. I'd encourage folks to go to the LULAC.org website to do the same. Lorenzo's family has been fortunate enough to raise $500,000 on GoFundMe, but that will not go very far. Lorenzo was the primary provider for his family. He was paying and has paid for his three young sons to go through university, and he still has one that's in university. And so I don't believe that there will be justice here. There's nothing that will bring him back, and the only thing that we can hope for is full accountability.
7: And Juan, what about the three men who were in the van with Lorenzo Salgado? What's their situation right now?
8: So they are in they're in Conroe, Texas, and so we have been engaged with them. I was actually on with Ruby Powers last night, and we were chatting. So she's representing Victor. The other two men have a different attorney. Initially, they were being pressured to sign self-deportation orders. We talked with the families and discouraged them from doing so, but it was a significant amount of pressure. My initial sense was that they were inclined to do so, first and foremost because they are undocumented, second of all because they have mixed-status family households and were concerned about bringing any additional legal perjury prosecution, if you will, against their own family members. And in a way, it could have been the easy way out for them. But the fact of the matter is that we need them to stay in the United States. They are witnesses to a crime and the only witnesses to what actually happened on that day. Of all the video footage that we've collected, nothing actually shows the actual shooting itself. And so that's one thing that we lack in this particular case.
0: And Juan Piranha, before we go, we're going to go up to Biddeford, Maine for our next segment. But you are the CEO of the largest and oldest Latino civil rights organization in the United States. You represent the whole country. And yet another Latin American immigrant, this person, 26 years old, apparently had work authorization. Not that that should be an issue when it comes to being shot dead in the streets. Was shot dead as he drove, the father of a three-year-old, as he drove to work. Your final comments on reeling from this one in Houston, this killing, to what's happened in Biddeford.
8: Well, thank you, Amy. I have to tell you that these both have hit me really hard. Lorenzo was 1 year younger than I am. He was 52. I'm 53. Joan in Biddeford, Sebastian, is Colombian. My mother's from Colombia. My family is from Colombia. 26 years old, as you said, a father of a young girl, 3 years old, and a beautiful wife. And it's a senseless tragedy. The same circumstances, Amy. He was targeted initially targeted by mistake. Okay, the officers were not in any jeopardy at all. They actually were the aggressors here, trying to open the vehicle, as he plainly said he was trying to actually stop. The fear in the community is prevalent, and it's my honest belief, and if you take a look at the numbers, that they are targeting Latino men. Of all the men, of all the people currently in detention, 80 to 90% of them are Hispanic men, predominantly from Mexico, Honduras, Venezuela, Nicaragua. It is the majority, significant majority, and the escalation has been significant. Bidford is a small town. It has 22,000 people. It has about 550 Hispanics. If they are hunting immigrants in Bidford, Maine, and in Houston, just imagine what they're doing across the country. It has been underreported since the killing of Renee Good and Alex Preti. Let's be clear about that. You mentioned early on, right? 2,000 men, 2,000 detentions over the course of a week, 2,000 per day. But we haven't raised this enough. It is a critical moment in this country. We are not leading. This is not leadership, and it is time to demand change.
0: Juan Peraño, we thank you for being with us, CEO of LULAC, the oldest, largest Latino civil rights organization in the United States, joining us from Washington, D.C. Coming up, we go to Bidford, Maine, to talk about the ICE shooting of 26-year-old Juan Sebastian Guerrero. We'll talk about that also. The senatorial race, where the longtime senator, Republican Senator Susan Collins, whose offices were protested yesterday, was the deciding vote for tens of billions of dollars more for ICE. This is Democracy Now! Back in 30 seconds.

0: Rising Stars Fife and Drum Band, Babe No Cheatin'. This is Democracy Now!, democracynow.org. I'm Amy Goodman with Juan Gonzalez as we turn to Maine, where immigration agents fatally shot a 26-year-old Colombian man on Monday as he drove to work in the city of Biddeford. The man has been identified as Juan Sebastian Guerrero, the father of a 3-year-old daughter. One witness reported seeing agents dragging him from the car after the shooting, which was also visible in CCTV footage. Another eyewitness told the Portland Press Herald, quote, "He was bleeding profusely from the head. He was talking. He said, I tried to stop. At least 4 bullet holes were seen in the car's windshield. After the shooting, another neighbor said she heard a woman screaming at immigration agents, 'You took her dad, you took her dad.' The woman was with a young girl dressed in blue pajamas who's believed to be Guerrero's 3-year-old daughter. Another neighbor said, quote, 'I watched a wife fall to her knees looking at her husband's dead body on the ground. I watched a little girl crying with a little pink backpack on because she's never going to see her father again,'" unquote. Maine Senator Angus King's office said the Department of Homeland Security had confirmed that Juan Sebastian Guerrero was not the target of any warrant. The Maine Immigrants' Rights Coalition said he was authorized to work in the United States and had been issued a Social Security number. His death prompted protests across Maine, including outside the offices of Republican Senator Susan Collins. Last term, she was the deciding vote in approving $70 billion more for ICE and Customs and Border Protection. The killing of Juan Sebastian Guerrero comes just a week after an ICE agent in Houston fatally shot Lorenzo Salgado Araujo. For more, we go to Maine, where we're joined by two guests. Isha Khan is the wife of Biddeford's mayor, Liam LaFountain. She joins us there. And in Waterville, Maine, we're joined by Nathan Bernard, a correspondent for Dropsite News. We welcome you both to Democracy Now! Isha Khan, let's begin with you. Talk about what's happening in Biddeford, what you understood happened yesterday morning. I understand, and looking at the video of through the day, that there wasn't even a crime scene set up. If you can tell us what you understand and the protests that have taken place and that are planned for today as well outside ICE offices in Scarborough.
1: The last 24 hours have been deeply painful and disturbing. Our community is hurting. A child lost her father, a woman lost her partner, and we have lost a neighbor of ours. And we are doing our best to find ways to heal and connect. Yesterday, throughout the day, there were various different gatherings, all folks from different backgrounds coming together peacefully, sharing their grief, their questions, and their worries. And knowing Maine, it's a small town, people are just disturbed and really shell-shocked to know that something like this can happen in our state, a very small state with a very small immigrant population. So this has been a time of grieving, especially in Biddeford. We are a mill city, which was built on the backs of immigrants, whether it is Irish, Catholics, Armenians. So I think just this hits home for a lot of our community members here in Biddeford.
2: Yes, and can you talk some about that history, that immigrant history in Biddeford? I understand the Albanian Muslims established one of the first mosques in the United States there in 1915.
1: That's correct. So I grew up in Texas, and my introduction to Maine was actually just that, walking around Biddeford, learning about the immigrant community who has helped build and shape this community. As a Muslim myself, this was the last place to know, find out that the first mosque in United States or in North America was here, just walking distance from where I live. And I think another thing I'll just mention here, what was so moving and I think just the irony is less than about 100 years ago, on the bridge we were all gathered yesterday and today again, is the exact bridge where KKK was coming from Saco, the neighboring town, into Biddeford. And it was a Biddeford community who stood side by side with their Catholic and Franco Catholic neighbors fighting against the KKK and the persecution. And that happened again last night and earlier yesterday, where communities from all backgrounds came together here in Biddeford, standing on that same bridge, asking and demanding justice for immigrants who are here today. Biddeford is one of the youngest cities in Maine, and this has just been so devastated. There are so many beautiful kids who play in our neighborhoods, and just hearing from some of the kids who are going to summer school, didn't even want to get off the bus, just fearing that they don't want to be shot in the face. So this is deeply painful. It's an immigrant community and has been for centuries. And as we gather, we're just finding ways to heal and ask for accountability on all accounts.
2: Now, Maine's Democratic Governor Janet Mills and its Republican Senator Susan Collins are both calling for investigations. But what kind of actions did they take before this shooting and holding ICE accountable?
1: I think this is something that Maine has been grappling since the beginning of this year, where we have seen just the increased surge in ICE agents and ICE presence throughout our community. And while I can't speak to what their, you know, Senator Collins or Governor Mills are doing, I can say that what I have learned and I have seen is a lot of support from our community around this. Folks are gathering. In fact, knowing Biddeford and our community, we are a aging, you know, Maine as a whole is an aging population, and a big chunk of our workforce relies on immigrants. And in January, when ICE agents started surging, that began to surge, a vast majority of people didn't show up. And we were at a breaking point where our hospitals were not able to operate. And it took Governor Mills, our elected officials, to work together to find ways to make sure our community feels safe. And we were given the impression that ICE is going away, but that was certainly and is certainly not the case. And yesterday was a strong reminder of what our elected officials need to do as we continue to move and for the survival of our state as we know it today.
0: Isha Khan is the wife of the Biddeford mayor. We're also joined by Nathan Bernard, who is a correspondent for Dropsite News. His most recent piece headlined in Letter, Plattner Volunteer Network warns Dems nominee must back same agenda to win our full support. Why bring that in now with this tragedy today? Because, of course, what's happening now is happening on behalf of the U.S. government. So politics really matter right now. Nathan, if you can talk about what we know at this point. You have the information relayed by the independent Maine Senator Angus King that the 26-year-old Colombian man, Juan, had been given an order that he was not the target. Now, it was Angus King who released this and not the federal government originally. And then you have these mass protests in the midst of the senatorial race, and who is senator certainly matters, with Senator Collins being the deciding vote on the tens of billions more dollars that went to ICE and CBP. Can you talk about what the people who are running right now are saying and doing? Are they participating in the protests?
3: Yeah. There was a vigil in Portland where several of the candidates, Nirav Shaw, Troy Jackson, both attended and gave speeches calling to abolish ICE. And
0: Nirav Shaw
3: I know
0: is
3: from
0: the former
3: volunteers
0: health official.
3: And the Plattner campaign.
0: Just to give a global context for people who aren't following this closely, Nirav Shaw is the former health official in Maine, and Troy Jackson is the Lager in Maine, who has also announced he wants to run.
3: Yeah, Nirav Shah was our CDC director during the COVID pandemic. Troy Jackson was the former Senate president, a Democrat who, like you said, is a third-generation logger. I think there's a lot of angst. There's a lot of frustration with Susan Collins. Not only did she vote to fund ICE with another $70 billion, she was the deciding vote for that. And when that $70 billion passed, there was no accountability. I mean, just like we saw in Houston, the ICE agents there were not wearing body cameras. The ICE agents in Biddeford were not wearing body cameras. And just like Isha was talking about, this is the community. Community is having to watch these folks. Community is having to document ICE's actions. And a big push from the volunteers from the Plattner campaign and voters all across Maine are that they don't think there is a way to reform this agency. They think it needs to be abolished. They think that no more funding should go to ICE. And we see when more funding does come to ICE, what happens. The funding was just released. We now have a death, a tragic death in Houston. We have a tragic death in Biddeford, Maine. A big city and a small town in completely different parts of the United States. So I think people want to hold Susan Collins accountable for her role in this. And when we look at accountability again, DHS in Boston is now going to investigate what happens here in Maine. So we have DHS investigating DHS. It's a situation where all of the candidates that I shouldn't say all the candidates. The majority of the candidates that are running right now know that if they're going to get the support of the 150,000 voters who just voted for the Plattner campaign, a platform of economic populism, progressivism, built from the grassroots, that they're going to have to express intent explicitly to end the mass deportation system that we have. So it's going to become a huge issue. It already was a huge issue here in January. There was an enormous rally in Lewiston, Maine, the day that Alex Pretty was killed under very similar circumstances. And we've seen so many instances of this across the country. And I really think that now that this has come to Maine in such a visceral, violent way, that it's going to become a huge issue in the Senate campaign.
2: And Nathan, you talked about back in January, that's when the Department of Homeland Security initiated Operation Catch of the Day in Maine. And you talk about the arrest that happened then, and also about the change from last year to this year in ICE tactics. Before they were doing well-publicized raids with Kristi Noem, the head of Homeland Security, actually participating and bringing the media with her. Now they're actually trying to do it more quietly, but at the same time ramp up the number of arrests per day?
3: Yeah. I believe Amy noted that the agency, ICE, is looking to make 2,000 arrests a day. And when Operation Catch of the Day happened here in January, when the surge happened, they detained somewhere around 200 people. Only, I believe, 10 or 11 of those people allegedly had any sort of target. They were the target of any sort of warrant from ICE. Many of them were immediately pulled from their families, sent to out-of-state detention centers. And it happened so rapidly, and in that time, a very public way. I mean, it's the same as in Minnesota, where it's as much of making a spectacle and a show of these detentions in the most disgusting, gruesome way possible to show that they're getting close to hitting their numbers, that it really hasn't, in my eyes, become any less public. Now, I know that Susan Collins took credit for ending Operation Catch of the Day. Back in January, she said that this was all going to come to an end, and she took credit for it ending. On the back end of that, again, she funded another $70 billion to ICE without any strings attached. So those things are such at odds with one another. And even after the Operation Catch a Day slowed their tactics and operation, there were still hundreds of calls coming in about ICE in our communities. ICE never left Maine. And I think that what happened with Juwan Sebastian Guerrero is a perfect case of showing that they never left and they're just as violent. He was not the target of a warrant from ICE, not that it should matter, but he was literally just going to work in the morning to let his family have a dignified life, to put a roof over his three-year-old daughter's head, his wife's head. There's so many, again, going back to community eyewitnesses accounts that have come out, not just on this case, but across the months since January, that have shown that ICE is still here, they're still active. And with the killing of Guerrero, it's so tragic that there's no way, aside from us, the people living in Maine, to show what happened here. So the operations never slowed, really. Maybe they become less public. They didn't become less violent.
0: We will continue to follow this and the so-called investigation that's taking place. Nathan Bernard, correspondent for DropSite News, will link to your latest piece in Letter. Plattner Volunteer Network warns Dems nominee must back same agenda to win our full support. And Isha Khan, we thank you so much for being with us, wife of the Biddeford mayor, speaking to us from Biddeford. This is Democracy Now! When we come back, major election news. President Trump is expected to give a primetime address on so-called election integrity Thursday night. And the DOJ has quashed a subpoena investigating election results from 2020 in Fulton County, Georgia. Stay with us.

0: Estate President Trump repeatedly falsely claims he won in 2020. Now CBS News is reporting the FBI fired two of its officials after they voiced concerns over the probe, claiming it was politically motivated. Their firings come months after the FBI raided an election office in Georgia's Fulton County, seizing computers and ballots related to the 2020 election. Last week, a federal judge in Atlanta quashed a DOJ subpoena seeking the names and personal information of Fulton County's 2020 election workers. Meanwhile, President Trump has forced out the last remaining members of the Election Assistance Commission, a bipartisan independent agency tasked with certifying voting systems and helping local election officials. The White House fired the Democratic commissioners, Thomas Hicks and Benjamin Hovland, and a third commissioner, Republican Christy McCormick, was given the chance to resign, which she did. The committee's remaining member, Republican Donald Palmer, stepped down in April to join the Heritage Foundation. Trump's dismantling of the Election Assistance Commission comes less than 4 months before midterm elections, following last month's Supreme Court ruling granting the president more power to fire members of independent agencies. For more on all of this, or as much as we can do in the next few minutes, we're joined by Ari Berman, the national voting rights correspondent for Mother Jones. Thanks so much for being with us, Ari. Start off by talking about the judge quashing the request for information of Fulton County election workers and then going on to the primetime address President Trump's expected to give on Thursday night.
1: Hi, Amy. Well, thank you for having me back on the show. So what happened in Fulton County, Georgia, was the Justice Department was trying to get access to the personal information of thousands of election workers from the 2020 election. And the judge said, you can't have that personal information. And also, you can't bring charges against them because it's too late. It's been now 6 years since that election. But the disturbing thing here is that Georgia is just a microcosm of what they're planning to do to interfere in the midterms. The raid on Fulton County, Georgia, the taking of 700 boxes of ballots, that is a preview of the type of suppression and intimidation the Trump administration wants to do everywhere in 2026. And we're seeing this with the primetime address the president is planning to give. He's going to lie and say there was rampant fraud and foreign interference in the 2020 election so that he can then say we have to seize voting machines. We have to stop mail voting. We have to do all the things that he tried to do in 2020 but was unsuccessful. And the bottom line here is they keep lying about the 2020 election so that they can justify massive interference in the 2026 election. It really is that simple. You put all the different moves of the administration together, that is the underlying goal, to build a narrative that will justify some kind of unprecedented intervention in the midterms to challenge how people vote, how votes are counted, and how elections are certified.
2: Now, Ari, you've been covering election news for years now. You're one of the top experts in the country on it. Have we ever seen any attempt by a federal government to actually squash free and fair elections like we're seeing now? And to what degree do you fear that Trump could be successful?
1: No, Juan. I think it's completely unprecedented what the Trump administration is trying to do. We've never seen the full weight of the federal government mobilized in such a way to try and interfere in free and fair elections and to try to undermine elections in so many different ways, from how people vote to how elections are administered to how elections are ultimately certified here. Now, I do think the problem that the president has is that the Constitution is very clear that states with oversight from Congress run their elections, and the president has very little role in doing that. And so time and time again, what Trump wants to do is blocked in court. His executive orders have been blocked in court. So much of what the Justice Department has tried to do has been blocked in court. So that's the silver lining of this, is that, yes, the president is becoming more authoritarian, more desperate, but that doesn't mean he's going to be any more successful in trying to do this. He can say the 2020 election is rigged. He can say that he wants to seize voting machines or stop mail voting, but ultimately states have the power to run their elections. And that's the saving grace of our constitutional system right now, to stand up to what Trump is doing.
0: What he's going to say on Thursday night, what you understand?
1: Well, what I understand is he's going to allege foreign interference in the 2020 election, which has been extensively studied. There was no evidence of interference in that election. If there was any interference, it was Russia trying to help Trump. But there was no evidence that Iran or Venezuela or China or the other countries that Trump is going to name interfered in that election. But he's going to say they interfered so that he can create the predicate for then interfering in the midterms to say, I can now have the power to seize voting machines. I have the power to shut down mail voting. I can try to put in place proof of citizenship to register to vote. He can't unilaterally do any of those things, but he's going to try to claim dictatorial power for himself through the propaganda that his administration is generating to try to lay the predicate for some kind of dramatic intervention of the midterms. And that's something that we all need to be very vigilant about.
0: And threatening to arrest election officials of any non-citizens vote? We have 20 seconds.
1: Well, it's just an example of further weaponization of the Justice Department, from trying to uphold the laws to trying to intimidate election workers into following Trump's agenda. And I think election workers are going to stand up to it. But again, it sets a very chilling precedent.
0: We want to thank you, Ari Berman, for joining us, national voting rights correspondent for Mother Jones. That does it for our show. A very happy birthday to Karl Marxer. I'll be in Kansas City on Friday and Saturday, July 17th and 18th, for the screening of Steal the Story, Please, about the 30 years of Democracy Now! And independent media. I'll be there with the directors of the film, Tia Lesson and Carl Diehl, at Glendale Fine Arts Theater in Overland Park. Look forward to seeing people there. We'll also be doing a fundraiser for KKFI Community Radio in Kansas City. Really looking forward to being there. You can get more information at democracynow.org. 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

0: 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Care to enter the psychedelic musical realm? 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

This is Angle of View. Today is April 21st, 2026. I'm Will Hatman. So look, I'm really, really busy with some things I can't tell you about yet, which is why I've been gone the last 2 weeks and also why I can only get through today's episode and the next few by deploying a contingency plan that I devised in secret when the show first started. Coverage of new releases is hereby suspended until further notice. Broadcasts will consist instead of reviews of older movies, where older is defined in terms of the show's history, to mean before 2024. For fun, I will indicate the date that I wrote the review, as well as, to the best of my recollection, which viewing the review accompanied. There is, of course, a chance of me being in the right place at the right time to catch a new release or two at choice points over the next few months. If that happens, and if I can also cheat my way into some real writing time, I will be more than happy to share my thoughts with you. But for the most part, the show is going to have to pull out of the vein of the contemporary for a little while. Who knows, maybe it'll be good for me, akin to one of those overdue sober stretches. Contemporary movies are a lot like drugs, actually. They cost too much, they give you terrible hangovers. The only thing that's missing from the analogy is that before the hangover sets in, most drugs actually make you feel good. Anyway, how will I choose which reviews to pull out of the drawer and blow the dust off? Well, surely you would agree that one of the most valuable things a critic can do is champion something underseen and stimulate new interest in it. And so that is exactly what I am going to do later, perhaps. In these early episodes, out of a desire to keep you listening, I'm going to do the perfect opposite of that and talk about Barbie and Oppenheimer. Barbie, 2023, directed by Greta Gerwig. Review date, July 25th, 2023. First and only viewing. The most charitable reading of Barbie is that a major woman artist looked back on her youth spent playing with Barbie dolls and was able to express her complicated feelings about Barbie as a totem of womanhood in a way that, quite by chance and happily, was conducive to Mattel's marketing and advertising strategy. The least charitable reading of Barbie is that amid the extremely disheartening rising tide of movies about products, Mattel, in nabbing a talent like Greta Gerwig and in personifying the product rather than just venerating its inventor, simply made the smartest and most interesting movie about a product so far. Here's the thing, though. The gravity of the cultural event that is Barbie is so strong, and its surface so slippery, that you have only to stare at either of those two readings for a few seconds before it morphs into the other. It's all one perfectly inscrutable, ungraspable, diamond-hard object, impervious to interpretation. American culture's biggest and most official encounter yet with the phenomenon of the product that comes bundled with a critique of itself. With every critique of itself, actually. Anything you could think to say about it, it says first, displaying an almost childish determination to win every such race, and nyeh-nyeh about it. Every possible audience response is anticipated and articulated and reabsorbed back into the product faster than you could form it in your own head. By this hyperactive cleverness, you aren't permitted a personal experience of the movie. As with any strong ad, exhaustive pains are taken to ensure that nobody will experience it differently from anybody else. The only critical thoughts which would resist this power are the ones that you knew in advance would never be granted oxygen in a Mattel production, e.g. about plastic waste, labor conditions, and the other material ways in which this product leaves everlasting impressions upon the earth. Because the movie has become such a big deal, treating it like a regular movie feels totally inadequate. It's a phenomenon, above all else, a post-postmodern actual celebration of capitalism, which has given us, as a grotesque bonus, the sideshow of pointy-headed dorks like me dusting off their theory books to decode a movie about the Barbie doll in the middle of a summer in which every new day is the new hottest day in the history of the planet. Welcome to the exact future that the 20th century Marxists warned us about. Anyway, we've got a fascinating artifact on our hands, but it's not really anything to be happy about. Oppenheimer, 2023, directed by Christopher Nolan. Review date, July 23rd, 2023. First and only viewing. Everything Christopher Nolan touches takes on instantaneous heavy importance. So I, for one, am glad that he started reaching out to subject matter that matches this vibration.
This is almost certainly one of the reasons that Oppenheimer is the best movie he's ever made. His pre-existing and inflexible tendencies toward the somber finally have real soil to till. The undergirding of both the story and the telling are actually so strong that this movie proves which of Nolan's problems are the truly untamable ones. They're the only ones that still show through the fabric. His ideas about what makes good editing are blinkered. That's perhaps the one aspect of his filmmaking that didn't grow up here. This movie is cut to the same fast but rather ponderous rhythm that he taught himself through his action movies, and it works against not just the total pacing of the material, but the basic strength of the shots. We never, ever linger on anything, even though we have production values that deserve to be shown off, and material that is meant to arouse not just contemplation but torment. The shot selection, per se, is not bad. You can quibble with Nolan's seeming preference for tight shots on the grounds that it seems an odd use of 70mm, but a lot of the real story takes place in small rooms, so it fits. More importantly, when you're meant to see a magnificent southwestern panorama, you will see one. He knows that the montage has to include establishing shots, and the problem isn't how he frames those shots, it's the fact that he cuts away from each of them within a second and a half. The camera always urgently needs to be somewhere else, always chasing action in medium and close shots, even though the action is mostly dialogue, and this dialogue is generally so solemn that it's jarring to be hurried through it. Some of this falls to the way Nolan directs the actor's delivery, but it's mostly an editing problem. It's just not an adequately patient film. Imagine a James Bond movie in terms of tempo and pulse, something with that kind of machine gun crispness, but it's a 3-hour political drama. And imagine that its scenes are packed with so much talk, most of it expository, that the frenzied pace makes it seem more like 4 hours of movie squished into a 3-hour container. But now, for extra fun, imagine that it's actually compelling, in spite of all this. Imagine that it does, successfully, organically, interrogate the scientist's definition of progress and accompanying motor drive, and shows you that moral blindness that takes hold in the throes of discovery and the terror of the reckoning that crashes down later, weighing all the more for the delay. Imagine that it's as fair and penetrating a reckoning with this phenomenon, and with the spirit of a man broken by it, as a Christopher Nolan script could ever have been hoped to provide. It actually connects on these intended levels, and it's in large part because, amazingly, the dialogue, Nolan's own, is almost always strong, even as his direction undermines it somewhat. It has to wrestle with a different problem in its last hour. The engine stalls out as the investigations take over the story, and the rooms become so oppressive that it threatens briefly to make the movie boring. But it is saved from that fate by the dialogue managing to keep its edge. And it's got another wonderful quality to thank for its success. Cillian Murphy, the beautiful rodent with the brilliant blue eyes devastated by incurable sadness. The conscience of Murphy's Oppenheimer is eternally ruined, and it shows in his face in a form of pure anguish that becomes poignant on sight by the end. It's a performance crushed to a small pipsqueak size along with the character, and it only gets stronger as it gets smaller. And although all the real action is compressed into one sequence, the Los Alamos detonation, the sequence is magnificently daring, the sound mix of the explosion putting the characters anxious panting in every nook and cranny of the mix so that the experience becomes terrible and sexual. The widely lauded auditorium sequence is also very stirring, and it's rather amazing that its risks are rewarded. The high feelings that these sequences get at and achieve represent exactly the kind of thing I feel like I never could have expected from Christopher Nolan before. These are also the two sequences in which that otherwise inappropriate editing approach works unequivocally in his favor. It's in these sequences when you feel most strongly that he not only finally chose the right kind of story for his disposition, but he actually expanded his disposition in service of the story, finding his way to a new kind of manic fervor. Oliver Stone, that's who this feels like. The same brand of especially righteous paranoia, of a history lesson all jacked up on fear and anger. It's not quite as deep as it thinks it is, which is a problem Stone also used to have, and it's far too impressed with its own casting. Every new performer's reveal is treated with a bigger workup than the previous one, and in how most of these great character actors are used, the reveal seems to have been 9/10 of the point. They're like SNL walk-ons. As a matter of fact, this is also a problem that Oliver Stone used to have. Strong exception here, though, for David Krumholtz,
who has gained extraordinary presence in middle age, possibly on his way to becoming the next Michael Lerner. I could keep picking nits, but what matters most is, this is the first time Christopher Nolan has ever dared move beyond a pure machinist's technique and tried to put some blood in. It's a welcome change. The King of Comedy, 1982, directed by Martin Scorsese. Review date, October 4th, 2023. Probably third viewing. Transcendent discomfort. Discomfort sublimated into something purifying, as if for an ascetic. There has never been another movie protagonist like Rupert Pupkin. He seems more like a character from 1960s American fiction, Barthelme maybe, or Coover, in how completely unaware he is of how society works and the composure with which he goes about his backward business. Watching someone with that combination of confidence and cluelessness move through the world in any capacity makes you twist up your face cringing. The Office, in both versions, had multiple characters like this. But watching that person in pursuit of a show business career, deciding that his very first step should be to gatecrash his universe's equivalent of The Tonight Show, is so harrowing a level of cringe that you somehow emerge feeling cleaner about humanity. Our ranks may be full of lunatics and creeps, but no real person has ever acted like that. But just because nobody ever has, does that mean nobody ever could? After all, Rupert is ultimately reducible to a stalker. And stalkers are very real and almost always have weird ideas about what they deserve. Rupert is motivated not by a purely egotistical fantasy of becoming a famous comedian, but by a fantasy of entwinement with Jerry Langford, of being his heir in comedy and receiving the torch from him in an extremely public way. Most stalkers have elaborate visions in their heads about the nuts and bolts of their eventual togetherness with the object of their obsession, exactly what they'll do together after they have been united and where, what they'll be wearing, every line of the script for their conversations. To the most minute detail, they know what they want their victim for. The character of Masha, though likely thought up initially for plot reasons, insofar as an abduction requires more abductors than abductees, ends up being most powerful as a foil for Rupert in this regard, the stalker whose desire for the stalked is more traditional. She wants Jerry for sex and wild nights out, which is her idea of love. You see her and think, that's a stalker. And then you look back at Rupert and think, but what's going on with this guy? But Rupert's operating on his own idea of love. To him, being recognized as a great stand-up in the mold of Jerry Langford is achieving intimacy with him. It's the culmination of a lifelong tribute. I could see somebody having an idea that weird. Robert De Niro has a way of holding his face in this little pursed smile that's unique to this performance. De Niro's real smile is broad and beautiful and brings a shine to his eyes, but Rupert's smile, especially under that mustache, is completely different, almost officious, like a magazine ad model. It's a device that gets more impressive the more you stare at it because it represents how much faith Rupert has in himself. Despite seeming to be completely incapable of engaging in real communication with another human being, he enters every encounter led by that proud and pleased smile, always looking already victorious. By the end, as he gets improbably closer to achieving his goal, it's funny just on sight. De Niro is, in truth, the funniest he's ever been in a movie here, finding the most beautiful little glinting comic touches in his delivery of his most absurd lines, while still able to turn up the temperature of Rupert's encounters with Jerry, using a quality that approaches real scariness. In his single most glorious moment, he is forcing Jerry at gunpoint to call his producer and put him on the show. After the producer's secretary mistakes Jerry for a crank-calling impressionist and hangs up on him, Rupert, having previously been thrown out of the building twice, says, "I'll let you in on a little secret. That's the same way they treated me. And now look where we are." The movie's most glorious moment, though, belongs to Sandra Bernhard as Masha, finding herself so ecstatic at having Jerry as her captive at last, taped to a chair across her dining room table, that her ideas about how to express her glee come too fast and with too much firepower for her to handle. Scorsese expands into a new technical power yet again here. The static approach to interiors that didn't work in Raging Bull, because there weren't any ingredients in the pot, here becomes a magnificent source of escalating awkward tension. Everyone who spends time with Rupert is in essence trapped with him, and this only comes to feel more nightmarish under Fred Schuller's frigid lights. Eraserhead, 1978, directed by David Lynch. Review date, July 5th, 2025.
probably sixth viewing. Eraserhead, David Lynch's singularly mesmerizing debut feature, is his most fully realized movie. I can never decide whether I think it's his best altogether, but it's the one in which the elements are most effectively and organically united. At a glance, this risks appearing like a facile comment to make about a movie that took 5 years to complete. One had damn well better be committed to a movie to spend that much time on it, and this goes not just for Lynch, but for everyone else involved. Imagine being Jack Nance and having to maintain that haircut. But 5 years is also more than enough time for a vision to fall apart, or slip out of the artist's grasp. That production time could have become a great big stage for doubts about the project to play out on, or accumulating frustration at the prolongation itself could have driven cast or crew to get impatient and break off to join simpler films. Or just as easily, the thing could have simply dissolved. One day everybody could have shown up on set having forgotten what they were doing when they started out. It's a profound testament to David Lynch's command as a director that Eraserhead not only escaped those ill fates, but is so magnificent a fusion of forms and ideas that it makes that notorious gestation period seem almost as though it had been necessary, like the film was a ceramic piece that required an especially long firing in the kiln, or else it might not have held its shape. Naturally, it was because of practical constraints, severe limits on budget, space access, and cast and crew schedule management that it took so long to make. But to watch it, you wonder whether the aesthetic world of the film would have ended up this beautifully articulated without the gift of that time. Whether a story this far out of the orbit of ordinary movies could have been given the same stunning confidence of presentation had the cast and crew not effectively lived inside that world for as long as they were forced to. Ultimately, the movie is not a mere showcase of that world as a made object. It is an organic experience of it, and from within, the experience of someone born there. How cheap words seem when applied to something like this. It doesn't penetrate the skin of Eraserhead by a centimeter to call it weird or gross, though you could hardly be blamed if those words took up your forebrain on first viewing. Nor would you get there by tacking on more adjectives, scary or angsty. Its theme is domesticity, and parenting specifically, as life-ruining nightmare. And its visual language is one of the most earnestly upsetting hells ever dreamed up in a movie, a nauseous mix of organic and industrial abominations which find their nexus in the choice to render all the houseplants and trees as dead sticks stuck in dirt piles. But as that image partly indicates, it's also really, really funny. The exigency to which Henry, Nance, has had to sacrifice his life, the insatiable, unutterable needs of his monstrous infant, without exaggeration the greatest creature in the history of special effects, is a suffocating horror. But the life he's left behind for the baby's sake doesn't much seem worth missing. Henry's dinner with his girlfriend and her parents is a hilariously bad time, even before he learns about the baby. Nor does the fantasy life he imagines in the radiator seem beautiful except by comparison and within the same ghastly aesthetic confines. Real beauty is foreclosed, just as real comfort and safety are. The way the film symbolizes the baby's conception is grimly mechanical. Levers are pulled and giant spermatozoa fall from Henry's mouth through space and into a milky lake, like an art installation. But the way it symbolizes copulation bends this same vocabulary to tender erotic ends. When Henry has a dalliance with the beautiful woman across the hall, another milky lake materializes in his bedroom, and they slip down into it together, leaving just her hair floating on the surface. The film is visually so fertile and spectacular that it seems a contradiction for it to be able to hold such a wealth of images within such strict limitations of scope and setting. Those limitations, along with the binding cloth of the incredible haunting sound design and omnipresent noise floor, which is the oral complement to the visual aesthetic, the gray howl of a machine having a bad dream, give it an inspired focus and wholeness. We'll be back next week with reviews of some more classics. I don't know which yet. My theme music is by me and Johann Wagner. My logo design is by Aaron Robert Miller. Find these and more than 1,000 of my other reviews and writing at letterboxd.com/QUILLH. I'm Will Hatman, and I'll keep watching if you do.

0: Hello, X-Ray listeners, and welcome again to Jazz in Portland. I'm Tom Scully, filling in for Thomas Smith. Here are some events for the week of June 1st. Monday, June 1st, at Corkscrew Wine Bar, 1665 Southeast Bybee Boulevard, Annette Lohman, Jazz Voice, 7 to 9 p.m. At Joe Bar and Rotisserie at Papa Haydn, 715 Northwest 23rd Avenue, Jazz Francais, Heather Kaiser with Steve Christofferson, Max Tucker, Dennis Kayatza, and Jack Radsliff, 7 to 10 p.m. Tuesday, June 2nd, at 13th Moon Gravity Well, 4513 Southeast 41st Avenue, Sophia Bornstein 6-8 Trio featuring Sean Beal and Ron Steen, 8 to 10 p.m. Wednesday, June 3rd, at Wilf's, 800 Northwest 6th Avenue at Union Station, Ron Steen's Vocal Jam, 7 to 9 p.m. Thursday, June 4th, at Conway's House 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

0: X-Ray is thrilled to announce that we are officially moving to a new home. 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

0: When students show up to school, they need to be ready to learn. Today, we talked to the executive director of the Foundation for Vancouver Public Schools about how they help to do that on this episode of The Common Good. Hello, I'm Stephen Glickman, your host for this episode of The Common Good. My guest today is Timothea Sutton, executive director for the Foundation for Vancouver Public Schools. The foundation was founded by Jim Parsley, acclaimed superintendent of Vancouver Public Schools from 1980 to 2002. The goal was to prepare all students for the school day by identifying what students were lacking and providing that for them. It's now a well-known idea that students who are not prepared for the school day will struggle to succeed academically. For almost 40 years, the Foundation for Vancouver Public Schools has teamed with teachers, parents, students, community members, and businesses to meet the needs of students who attend schools in the district. Well, Timothea, thanks for coming into the studio today. It's great to have you.
1: Thanks for having me. We're really happy to join you and talk a little bit about the Foundation for Vancouver Public Schools.
0: So you are the top dog at the foundation now. So you are in a unique place to give a good idea of what is the foundation and why does it exist?
1: Sure. We are a small team, but we, like most nonprofits, everyone really kind of collaborates together. The foundation was started in the 80s by the former superintendent, and he saw firsthand the needs that students had, that teachers would just come together if they, you know, had a student that didn't have shoes or had some other kind of barrier. And so they formed the foundation to try to have a more organized place where students could get support. Vancouver Public Schools has adopted the community schools model, which I'm not sure if you're familiar with what community schools are, but...
0: No, I'm not. I mean, that's a really good thing to explain.
1: Sure. Community schools kind of looks at schools as being the hub for students and families to really access not only academics, but that there is enrichment, engagement, community partnerships, mental health, all the different aspects to make sure that students can really be successful and support their families. Part of that model relies on family community resource coordinators, which is a mouthful. We call them FCRCs. And they are at the most high need schools, and then we have mobiles that cover the rest of the schools. And those are people that are at the school. They're a little bit like a counselor, resource coordinator, but they really are able to develop deep and kind of meaningful relationships with families. So families have that level of trust. If they face difficulties, they have a place to go with someone that can help them navigate accessing resources or just a range of different things.
0: Would you say that you feel that part of your mission is to equalize the experience that children have? Not that necessarily every day is going to be the same for every student, but every child is equipped to be ready to learn no matter what school they go to.
1: Yeah, absolutely. Our work is really not based on a deficit model. We really know that students are just full of all of these diverse cultural, linguistic, all these different strengths that they bring, and that some of them disproportionately face barriers that impact their ability to participate and learn. And so,
0: what would be a good example of that kind of deficit or that barrier?
1: Yeah, well, within Vancouver, over 52% of students are eligible for free and reduced lunch, and that is used as a federal indicator of poverty. So that means over 52% of students are living below that poverty line. So even the basics of just food security, housing security, access to school supplies become, you know, very much a barrier to being able to participate in school.
0: I think that are you guys involved at all at like redistributing the thousands of pieces of clothing that kids leave behind every year? Like, you could clothe the whole other school district.
1: The lost and found departments are always really shocking at how nobody notices that they've missed their winter coat and they go home. We're not part of that, but we do have clothing is a big aspect of how the FCRC supports students, shoes, especially when you talk about middle school and high school students that have, you need a higher quality shoe to hold up, or if you want to play sports, you maybe have a larger shoe size that is more expensive. A lot of people It's easier to access elementary, smaller sizes. Your feet grow quickly, but when you get older, so shoes, just really basic things that a lot of students struggle to have.
0: So the foundation's primary mission is to equip the students so they're ready to learn.
1: Yes, we want to make sure that every student in Vancouver has the resources that they need so that they can come to school and just really realize their aspirations and grow and thrive. Money is just this tool that can help get rid of those barriers and unlock all of the potential that the students have. Vancouver has so many different programs and we just see the diverse, you know, students are just amazing. We have an annual fundraising luncheon every year, and students are kind of the focus and core of what our, it is our fundraiser, but it is also just the student showcase. There's a culinary arts program at Fort Vancouver High School, and that program, the students in it, they design a menu, they do all of the prep and catering, and then they come to the Hilton and serve the lunch to our luncheon. Our student entertainment is always connected to students. This year we had the entire fifth grade of Chinook Elementary come in and do a surprise flash mob dance to Neil Diamond song, which I had never heard before, which was really fun. But it just shows us that students are just bursting with creativity and talent and passion. And we just want to make sure that everyone has that opportunity to kind of come and experience and learn in their school day.
0: What's the mechanism with which you connect with students and their parents?
1: We really, as the foundation, are kind of the responder to the FCRCs who are in the schools and that community schools team, because they are the ones who know the families. They are a very close group, so you have families that span multiple schools, maybe elementary and middle school, and so they really are able to kind of see complete pictures of what families need. And our funding model is really trusting the experts who are not us.
0: So the FCRCs are, they're employees of the school district.
1: Yes.
0: They come to you, so you don't have to necessarily directly interact with any of the students or the families.
1: Nope. We always love opportunities to engage with students and parents, but really it's the FCRCs who are at the schools. Our role as the foundation is to the community schools team, and the Vancouver Public Schools identifies gaps or areas where they need support. And so as the foundation, we look to raise money to fill those gaps. And then we trust that those FCRCs or the different programs know what is going to be the best fit. And part of what makes that model so successful is that, you know, every school community is its own unique space. And so the FCRCs have resources that they can really tailor to the specific needs of their school community. It's not cookie cutter. And there's just a lot more kind of trust in their expertise and their relationships and knowing how to best help families when they have a crisis or an issue that they can come to them and help.
0: Is there any... It doesn't sound like the foundation is in any way political or controversial. It's just the school's telling us that there are people who need help. We provide them that help. But do you get involved with elected officials? And do you kind of, not so much lobby, but just have a conversation about, you know, what you're seeing?
1: Generally, we are not political. I mean, our motivation and our board of directors is a diverse board. And it really is people who care about supporting public education and recognize the importance that public education has for a community. And so we are only successful as a foundation with our fundraising because of the really strong partnership with businesses, with the Vancouver Public School staff, students and parents. And so because of just kind of this community commitment to, we all as a community feel like we want to make sure students have what they need. And that's really kind of the focus and motivator. We don't, outside of that, we're not kind of actively lobbying or involved with any kind of contentious issues, because really it's about what helps kids. And most people can agree that students shouldn't be hungry. You know, if you need glasses and you can't afford them, it's hard to find someone that would disagree that that is something worth supporting.
0: You can. I mean, you can find those people.
1: So
0: you became the executive director. You're kind of steering the ship for this tenure.
1: Mm-hmm.
0: What are you hoping to do? What's, you know, what it's kind of like you're, and I don't mean this to say this in a belittling way at all, but you're kind of like Miss America, right? You have a platform. Like, what's your platform?
1: Yes. Our platform is really making sure that we are able to see those areas that have maybe the least access or the highest need, and we're really able to raise everyone so that they are able to come in and participate. And that doesn't look the same for everyone. And I think school districts are facing, you know, Vancouver just had a budget deficit. School districts are under a lot of pressure. And teachers have an extremely hard job. The needs that they have, that the students come into their classroom, it's difficult emotionally, physically to meet them. And so Vancouver is really, we feel really grateful that we have this model where we have FCRCs and we have this structure so that if a teacher has a student come in that is facing, you know, they don't have food, they have a really basic thing that they are struggling with, they have a place that they can send them within that school and they know that they can get help. And so it actually helps support teachers directly also because, you know, happy kind of well-adjusted students makes their job easier. They're ready to focus on learning.
0: Now, you've been with the foundation for about 7 years, you told me.
1: Mm-hmm.
0: What got you involved in the first place?
1: I had taken time off to raise my kids. I had both kids involved in a language program with VPS and had started a nonprofit to help support and build that program. And so I kind of was interested in getting back to work, and I had a friend that worked at the foundation. Though I was a parent at VPS, I actually wasn't real familiar with not only the foundation, but the needs within Vancouver Public School community. I mean, I think when you have kids that go to a school, that little bubble is your whole world, and it's very consuming, and you don't necessarily, you know, I didn't know that the school right next to our elementary school had a very different experience for those students, and that those other students were facing different challenges than the ones that my kids went to. So I was really attracted to the foundation with just seeing we have a very active board of directors, and just seeing the heart and the focus on really just students and supporting students.
0: It seems as though the mission is very tightly focused, which has got to, it's got to help you a lot by having such a clear mission.
1: The foundation's focus really is direct student support. And so we aren't the role of a PTA that supports directly teachers. So all of our fundraising and the programs that we support are things that directly go to students. And that does help us, and that is an important part and why partnerships are so important, because there are other elements that are not in our wheelhouse that are also very critical to, you know, a thriving school system. And so we really rely on strong partnerships and kind of really collaborative work with other organizations and with, you know, community members to make sure that as a community, we're meeting all these different areas of need.
0: I'm Stephen Glickman, host of this episode of The Common Good on KXRW Vancouver 99.9 FM. My guest today is Timothea Sutton, Executive Director of the Foundation for Vancouver Public Schools. We've been talking about the mission of the foundation. When we return, we'll talk about some of the ways people who'd like to help can.
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0: 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I'm your host, Stephen Glickman, and my guest today is Timothea Sutton, Executive Director of the Foundation for Vancouver Public Schools. Before the break, we talked about the mission of the foundation. Now we discuss the different ways people can help Vancouver Public Schools students. Timothea, as the Executive Director of the Foundation for Vancouver Public Schools, I think you've gotten it across that what you're doing is obviously a big help to this community. I think anybody listening would be like, I'm on board. Sign me up. But then, so then it's like, what does sign me up mean? How can people help? Clearly, there's ways that people can give money, but more than that, what else can people do to help the foundation?
1: There are, I think, always volunteer opportunities at your local school, because I think going in and meeting students, offering to help with teachers, you have a different level of connection and appreciation to the community. I think as a community, all of us kind of learning a little bit more about levies, how they work, why they're important, and maybe, you know, talking to the neighbor and helping encourage just the idea that we have a public school system that is really important and needs all of us to support it. And there are ways for everyone to step in and offer support. You know, as the foundation, our primary role is fundraising, but a lot of that is also relationship development and partnerships with businesses and connecting people to programs that they're interested in supporting.
0: So if somebody has a business and they contacted the foundation, they can discuss a partnership that could help the schools.
1: We have all sorts of different ways. We have businesses that donate in kind food and other kinds of things. We have businesses that just donate money. We get grants for specific programs. And while the heart and kind of core of the funding that we provide to the district is basic needs, is really, you know, supporting housing stability and food security and, you know, getting glasses, making sure utilities don't get shut off, we also have support for enrichment and engagement. So there are incredible programs that are also, you know, the fun stuff of things that are just extra opportunities for students to really explore and create things. One of our programs is every school gets a budget for, we call it an engagement grant, and it's really just a fund for that school to decide what do we want to do this year that we couldn't do without it. We've had student design murals. One school designed a composting system for their school lunch waste, and so, you know, they designed it, and so now that school, all the lunch waste goes into the composting system. And so those are really fun. I think the thing about the foundation is I feel like no matter what someone is interested in or wanting to support, that we actually have, you know, every flavor of idea. There are so many different programs within the district that from early learning through college and career readiness, there's just an incredible opportunity for people to be involved, to learn more. And really that just strengthens the schools and the feeling, I think, when our students feel like the community cares and they feel like they have purpose and they have direction, that is a benefit to all of us. These students are going to come out and be, you know, community members who are contributing and building and keeping, you know, Vancouver and just the greater area growing.
0: Now, I'm a reading buddy, and I've been reading at a school in the Vancouver School District, and the kid that I worked with this year, I worked with a kid last year, and they were both adorable. And in a way, it's easy to sell when you're showing these cute little kids.
1: Right.
0: But we have kids who are 14, 15 to 18, you know, that in that, you know, high school. And they're not necessarily the cutest poster children, and they're teenagers, but they may need unique help. Do you ever do things like pair children from families where no one's ever gone to college with people who could help guide them in that process?
1: There are absolutely a lot of different programs with mentoring and advising. There's a lot of different kinds of clubs and support groups for after school to really help students just explore different pathways that they maybe wouldn't have thought of before. Vancouver is seeing this very exciting kind of growth in the trades pathway programs at schools. The foundation has been incredibly grateful that we've had donors who have completely funded building some new buildings that support these trade programs. And personally, I think any student would benefit from, you know, learning some hands-on skills and kind of seeing how some of different career options for them. Vancouver businesses have really responded to the quality of the students coming out of these programs, that they are, you know, smart, engaged, ready to join their workforce with some really impressive skills.
0: Now, we were talking in the break and you were mentioning something about lunch buddies.
1: Yes. Lunch buddies is, I think, primarily elementary schools, and that's really pairing a mentor with a student that maybe just needs, you know, a caring adult in their life. And they meet once a month or once a week for lunch at the school. You go into the school cafeteria and sit. Sometimes you might bring a board game. And it's just really an opportunity for connection and support for that child that maybe doesn't have a lot of those relationships in their life at the moment. It, I think, is a very rewarding for the mentee. The people that I've talked to who've been involved in that program, it feels really great to be able to connect and support a student as they're going through their year. And some of these relationships last many years all the way through.
0: Do you have any boomerang kids who have been helped by the foundation who've come back to make a contribution?
1: Yes, we have. You know, the foundation, one of the things that we are really kind of passionate about is in our fundraising, making sure that we're really protecting kind of the privacy of families that need help, and that we're really kind of highlighting the programs without having individuals coming in and talking. But we are also very student focused, and talking about the luncheon that we had, you know, we have our photography students. We with the AV visual tech support, we had students that came and helped the people that were working there. And so we have these students that get involved in different ways. We had students who were part of our strategic planning process the last couple years ago. And we've had students that have been part of committees and then gone on. We had our first student who graduated from VPS, went on to college, and he served as a board member. So it's really exciting. As a parent of two kids, it's always so impressive when I see these students who are willing to, you know, really get involved and take their time and be part of these kind of building activities and, you know, meetings and things. And that really has shaped the foundation as well.
0: I was working with this kid, and he, the reason I'm working with a kid is because they are falling behind with their reading.
1: Yeah.
0: So he's struggling with some stuff. And I said, I want you to remember that reading is so important, but also it's so difficult that our community spent millions of dollars. Look around. This building costs millions of dollars. You got the teachers. We're spending millions of dollars a year to teach you something because that's how important it is. But also that's how hard it is. And we're doing that for you because we care. And, you know, I think sometimes kids don't get that context. Like, the community cares about you. That's why you're here.
1: Yeah.
0: But also then the individual is the face of that. It becomes much more, they can wrap their minds around it. Like, oh, yeah, you know, I work with such and such person. Like, work with this woman, Nancy, and she cares about me. And then she was telling me that that's because everybody cares about me.
1: Right.
0: And I think that that's a real boost for kids.
1: Yeah. I think you can't underestimate the power of feeling like people, you know, really care about you. They have a vision that you're going to do great things, that you have something to offer. I think helping kids find a pathway of something they're interested and passionate about is really key. And it's not going to be the same for everyone. And so that's why it's really important that, you know, we can offer the supports to remove just the basic needs barriers and then open up the doors where they just have the freedom to start exploring and seeing where they can really come in and contribute. I think all of us feel good when we can give back. And everyone, there's something we can gain from all of these students when they find the space where whatever talent or skill that they have and they're ready to, you know, engage and start developing and give that back. So,
0: yeah, I mean, every kid has a barrier. That's what school's about. They don't know, right? I just talked to someone and they're going to go to college. Some of you are going to college because you don't know. You're going to learn, right?
1: Yeah.
0: If you knew, you wouldn't go. And, the, you know, so there are traditional barriers and then there are exceptional barriers. But either way, when you understand that there are barriers and that there are people who are going to be there to help you through them, and if you come to a new barrier, well, then you'll do that again. Rinse and repeat. Once you get past some barriers, that's when the fun really begins.
1: Yes. Yeah. And I think finding space for joy and excitement and, you know, especially with reading. Reading is really hard, but once you unlock it enough, it becomes this amazing portal. And it's that's a hard thing to compete when you have, you know, screens that are very engaging and dynamic. And so kudos to you for the reading mentorship, because I think I really hope that more kids kind of really connect with how much reading can do for them.
0: I mean, kids, when you go into a school and you see a bunch of kids, it's like walking into a garden and seeing a bunch of seeds.
1: Right.
0: I mean, you know, support them to grow and you'll have a beautiful garden in your community. So we're kind of running out of time. Is there anything else you could think of that we should, that it, that your people from your organization, if they find out that you didn't mention, then you're in trouble?
1: We are always really interested in just talking and connecting with anyone in the community who's interested in learning more. We have a website that you can check out. But really, it's just, we love engaging with Vancouver and are extremely just excited and motivated to see what we can do next year.
0: Well, thanks for coming in and talking about all this stuff. And, where do you see, like, you're the executive director. Where do you, are you just staying the course? You're just keeping the ship in the right direction? Or, is there anything that you think that could be done differently?
1: I think, we are a very dynamic organization and our board is, like I said, a very active board. So we are evolving constantly. This expansion of the trade pathways and these new buildings have been really exciting, and it's hard to even, the sky's the limit for what could be next. There are people out there who want to help, and our job is to connect them with the way they can do it.
0: Great. Well, thanks again for coming in.
1: Thank you for having us.
0: You've been listening today to The Common Good on KXRW Vancouver 99.9 FM. I've been your host, Stephen Glickman. 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

0: Well, happy Bastille Day. Top of the day to you. Why are Trump and the GOP tearing America apart? Also, is Trump about to steal 2026 with a fake 2020 bombshell? We have some thoughts and possibilities on that. And Rubio declares war on the International Criminal Court. Could that be because Rubio is committing international crimes? We'll talk about that in the first hour of our program today. In the second hour, is Trump turning $1 trillion into a political spoil system? What's the history of the spoil system in America? Also, they're blinding Americans for protesting ICE. I mean, literally making Americans blind with these so-called crowd control weapons. We'll talk about that. In the third hour of our program, our one guest today, Alex Lawson, is going to drop by how Trump hijacked Social Security for his own political and financial gain. And are Trump's lawyers about to get their comeuppance? I'll tell you about this rather remarkable court case that was decided yesterday or was handed down yesterday. But to open our program today, my op-ed, my daily take, written over at HartmanReport.com, is titled, Why Are Trump and the GOP Tearing America Apart? And, you know, what got me on this, a year ago, I essentially asked the same question. And I still don't have an answer. I mean, I think it's a confluence of things, and I'd love to discuss it with you. Why are they doing this? Right, I'll get into the details of what they're doing, but I mean, today is the anniversary of Trump's big, beautiful bill passing and being signed into law. This is so far it's handed out $118 billion to the top 1%. It has, and Republicans in Congress actually got together. Actually, it wasn't today, it was yesterday. Republicans in Congress actually got together and celebrated the passage of this thing, celebrating one of the largest tax cuts in history, along with the single largest cut to food assistance and Medicaid in the history of the United States. And the Medicaid cuts don't even kick in until the end of November of this year. In other words, until after the election. So if the Democrats take the House or the Senate or both, Republicans can say, oh, all that pain you're feeling, the Democrats are in charge now. Don't forget. You know, this is just wild. And so I opened the article talking about, a couple of examples, one that ProPublica found, one in Human Rights Watch documented, of these were all women who, one was a single mom, one was a widow. They were basically on food stamps or on Medicaid, and they lost their benefits because of these so-called enhanced paperwork requirements. Stuff is just getting lost. And this is why the Congressional Budget Office projects millions are going to lose Medicaid. The cruelty built into the bill is not a side effect. It's the whole reason for the so-called enhanced paperwork requirements. Every mother who gives up in frustration, every widow tripped up by a typo, every application left to rot in the backlog is now a savings that can be translated into a larger tax cut for Elon Musk, Mark Zuckerberg, and Jeff Bezos, while the poorest Americans actually see their taxes go up. I mean, that's the Republican Party's morality. So the question nobody seems to have an answer to is why? Why are they doing this? Let me just go through. I mean, you know, they've condemned 12 million Americans to sickness and early death by gutting Medicaid. They're destroying American soft power by killing USAID and condemned millions to death. They fired so many workers in the Social Security Administration that just getting through to sign up has turned into a month-long slog. Now, they've gutted the State Department at a time diplomacy is most needed. They've ended food assistance for millions, SNAP programs, food stamps. They refuse to enforce laws and rules that allow workers to form unions. They proposed forcing all new Medicare recipients into so-called Medicare Advantage scam plans. They're refusing military aid for Ukraine for over a year so Putin can finish off the job. They've stopped the Consumer Financial Protection Bureau from going after fraudsters. They've eliminated a major NOAA program designed to warn communities about the dangers of flooding and extreme weather. They've politicized the FBI, the DOJ, the Federal Election Commission. They've ended net neutrality, so none of us are safe online. They shut down anti-cyber warfare operations in the federal government. They defunded university research that leads to innovation and saves lives. They've terminated support for people with student loans, and they're gutting scholarship programs. They've slashed Affordable Care Act outreach budgets, and they're allowing junk insurance plans. They've reversed over 100 environmental rules, including those on clean air, clean water, and chemical safety. They've weakened Dodd-Frank, so there's less oversight of too-big-to-fail banks. They've dialed back OSHA workplace safety standards and inspections. They've cut taxes on rich people while raising them on average working people through tariffs. They're making it harder to vote and harassing blue states by demanding their voter information. They've changed the Federal Trade Commission to allow more monopolies. They're working to prosecute women who have miscarriages or abortions. They've made it harder to qualify for Social Security disability and SSI. They are ending auto emission standards and increasing our reliance on fossil fuels. They've packed the courts with judges that the American Bar Association itself says are, quote, unqualified. They're trying to destroy the faith in our elections. This is, you know, Trump is going to have his speech day after tomorrow. And they're setting up election workers for harassment. They've fired the inspectors general who actually find waste and fraud and abuse across multiple federal agencies. They've weakened whistleblower protections. They're trying to eliminate them altogether. They put the military on the streets of our cities in violation of posse comitatus. They've used state power to punish political opponents, including and particularly those who've investigated Trump's crimes or his alleged Russian collusion or his corruption. They've created a network of concentration camps across America. They've allowed a shadow cabinet of 13 billionaires and theocrats via Project 2025. They're attacking judges and prosecutors, leaving in violence and threats of violence. They have fomented violence, including January 6th, as a political strategy. They're trying to destroy our asylum and refugee system. They're both basically frozen, except for white South Africans. They've pardoned insurrectionists, rapists, cyber criminals, and other wealthy criminals. They defunded the IRS so it can no longer audit the morbidly rich. They're banning books and censoring libraries. They're criminalizing being trans or queer. They're rolling back gun safety measures. They've defunded the arts, humanities, and public media. They're gutting vaccine and other programs that keep Americans healthy. They've nakedly politicized the military. They're expanding federal surveillance powers while kneecapping oversight. They've criminalized free speech, particularly on college campuses. They're attempting to revoke birthright citizenship. They're attacking press freedom. They've barred the Associated Press from the White House. They've sabotaged the U.S. Postal Service. They're undermining the census. They've scaled back civil and women's rights enforcement. They've normalized autocratic language like vermin, scum, and animals. They've expelled millions of brown-skinned immigrants who have already gone through the legal process to get work permits and are on a path toward citizenship. They've created international fiscal chaos with these taco tariff policies. They've canceled the National Suicide Hotline for queer kids. They've gutted our national parks and sold off our federal lands to wealthy friends of Trump. They've created a vast, secret, unaccountable police force with masked officers whose identity is concealed. They've allowed the president to accept hundreds of millions of dollars, billions of dollars, arguably, in obvious bribes from foreign powers in violation of the Constitution. And they're working so hard to conceal the crimes of Jeffrey Epstein, Donald Trump, and the people around them. Why? I mean, this ultimately becomes the question. Why is this going on? Is it because, as Craig Unger says, that Trump has been secretly working for Putin for 20 years? Is it because he spent so many years just burning with rage when he was never accepted by the high society in New York that he has just come to hate America? Could it be that foreign powers are pouring literally billions of dollars into the Trump family, hoping that essentially paying him to tear America apart? Is it possible that all of this is being done just to pay for tax cuts for billionaires? Or are his and Vance's and Musk's white supremacist, Christian nationalist, libertarian, and neo-Nazi ideologies so intense that they're willing to essentially burn down our country just to expel immigrants, deny benefits to people of color, elevate the rich, crush unions, and re-subordinate women? I don't know the answer. I think it's all of the above, frankly. But, you know, which is the most important? What's really driving this? Is it all just, you know, one insane guy? I mean, you know, the Germans tried to make that excuse for a long, long time. Oh, yeah, it was just one insane guy. We shouldn't have followed him. What's going on here? What do you think? I'll be picking up your calls at the bottom of the hour. Stick around. We'll be right back.
1: This is the Tom Hartman Program.
0: It's the place where smart people get their news. We'll be right back.

0: And welcome back, Elaine in Ocala, Florida. Hey, Elaine, what's on your mind today?
1: Yes, thank you. I'm curious about the interaction between the earned, you know, the SSDI, and available Social Security that's supposed to be available, the Medicaid reductions, and the SNAP reductions. And how does that interact with climate change, which could disable a lot more people? And also, are Social Security ghost offices being detected in more and more jurisdictions?
0: Yes, they are.
1: I'm really curious. And, okay, thank you for having Alex on today, because that's really helpful.
0: Yeah, he's really good on that stuff. You know, it's really interesting because, you know, Social Security is like an independent thing. It doesn't come out of the federal budget. So, you know, you could argue that it's not being paid for with taxes on billionaires. I think the reason they're going after it is because the solution to solving the Social Security problem is to start taxing billionaires. Again, why are they going after Medicare and Medicaid? Particularly, you know, and SSI, so disability insurance. Again, because you've got a bunch of billionaires who basically own this country now. The Supreme Court, five corrupt Republicans on the Supreme Court said it's legal to buy elections and to bribe politicians as long as the bribe is delivered after the politician does what you want. It's called a gratuity. Now, that was the Snyder decision just 2 years ago. So six Republicans now on the Supreme Court have just basically turned America into an oligarchy, and the oligarchs don't want to pay for anything. They think that, you know, we pulled ourselves up by our bootstraps or inherited billions from our daddies. You should, too. So I think that's the answer to your question, Elaine.
1: Thank you.
0: Okay, thank you. Good to hear from you. Alfredo in Mountain View, California. Hey, Alfredo, what's up?
2: Hi, Tom. Good morning. Yeah, I wanted to touch a little bit on the home prices and home affordability. Mm-hmm. They just passed this, this bill without Trump signing it. But it's not just the home prices that are a problem. Here in California, for example, and I think this is also happening elsewhere, not only do you have property taxes, but now property taxes are capped, I think, at 1% or so in California with Prop 13. They're going around that by adding additional levies like Valorem and Belarus on top of the property taxes.
0: Hmm.
2: So not only the taxes are based on the purchase of the new home, which is really high, but these additional taxes increase your property taxes further to 1.5, 1.6, or whatever percent, which is extremely high.
0: Which is making homes. You know, this is kind of the same issue that I'm forgetting her name now. Elaine, I think it was, who just called in. You know, why are they doing all this? Well, you know, why are they having to increase property taxes in California? Because they're not taxing the billionaires on their income or their wealth. There's not enough money to provide, you know, goods and services, or, you know, services and so, you know, we got to get it out of property taxes.
2: Yeah, I think the politicians need to address that issue, because it is a big problem. It's a huge problem.
0: I agree, and this is why, you know, I support, and so many progressives support, although your governor doesn't, you know, this one-time 5% tax on billionaires in California. It's going to be interesting to see what happens with that this year. Alfredo, thanks for the call. Thanks for the information.
2: Thank you, Tom.
0: Yeah, we're seeing something very similar, by the way, happening here in Oregon. Thank you. We'll be right back.

Tired of spin and billionaire-backed news? The Commonwealth Report delivers truth with backbone. News for the public, not the powerful. 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Democracy belongs to you. It's the great revenge. Trump's Orwellian America is taking shape. The key to it was this insane executive order titled Ending the Weaponization of the Federal Government. And basically what it does is it sets up the weaponization of the federal government. It proclaims that the Biden administration was, you know, using the Justice Department to go after Trump people and Republicans. And it does it in a way that basically rationalizes they're doing the same thing. This is an absolute danger to our republic, this executive order and Trump's assertions around it. And you can read all about it. There's a whole op-ed about it titled The Great Revenge, Trump's Orwellian America Takes Shape, over at HartmanReport.com. Get ready for the investigations, the arrests, and the show trials. HartmanReport.com. Check it out.

0: 23 minutes past the hour. Welcome back. So the biggest lie is coming on Thursday. Donald Trump has announced that on Thursday he's going to be announcing the results of Bill Pulte's investigation. Now, Bill Pulte was a Nepo baby, a wealthy guy who inherited a lot of money from his family, a big real estate fortune. And Trump, and he's a big Trump donor, and so Trump put him in charge of the housing, you know, the Federal Housing Agency, and he was perfectly willing to go through, to rummage through people's mortgage documents, looking for things that he could use, or that he could hand to Trump to use, to prosecute Adam Schiff and Letitia James and anybody else that Trump hated. So Pulte is, like, already been willing to essentially break the law, or at least break policy, in the service of Donald Trump. So Trump then made him in charge when Tulsi Gabbard resigned, put him in charge of the Department of, or made him the Director of National Intelligence, all 18 intelligence agencies, and said, you know, see what you can find about the 2020 election. And now, you know, we've had two Trump-appointed FBI directors who've said nothing happened there. You know, you've got Bill Barr, the attorney general, said nothing happened there. The intelligence community's own conclusion, this is the official conclusion of the intelligence community in 2021 about the 2020 election, quote, and this is when Trump was president, we have no indications that any foreign actor attempted to alter any technical aspect of the voting process in the 2020 U.S. elections. But, you know, Bill Pulte is, they're going to find something, right? There's going to be some thing. Now, here's the thing. They're redacting, or they're unredacting material, and they are unclassifying material. Now, just because something has been unclassified doesn't mean it's true. So if you've got, you know, dozens of people who have called into the FBI because they've been listening to Laura Loomer on YouTube, you know, or Tina Peters or somebody like that, and they're calling in going, well, I think my vote was flipped by them Venezuelans or whatever. Or if, you know, Maduro's in prison, God only knows if he's being tortured. I mean, you know, Trump is trying to get him to say, yeah, I did it. You know, we don't know what he's going to say on Thursday, but I think it's pretty clear that not only is he going to say, see, I really won in 2020, but he's also going to say, now I have supposed proof in hand, and I'm issuing an emergency declaration. I'm going to put, in effect, the SAVE Act, make all those married women ineligible to vote. You know, 21 million Americans who don't even have their birth certificate, they can't vote. We're going to put the SAVE Act into effect through executive order, which he's already tried to do, but now he's going to have some kind of. And Steve Bannon told on June 20th, said Bill Pulte's job at ODNI is, quote, to get to the bottom of the 2020 stolen election. On June 29th, Bannon said the White House's effort would supply the predicate, that was his word, for an emergency declaration. And the next day, Wayne Allen Root, who's been on this program a number of times, we used to debate, argued on the air that the emergency order would just be an updated version of the SAVE Act. And Trump keeps telling reporters, you know, that this is what he wants. So hang on tight, guys. It's going to get wild. Thursday is going to be, shall we say, fascinating. And, you know, well, stick around.
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0: Pretty much the only thing Trump has not yet done that Putin has done is seize control of the elections. That's what he's trying to do.

Trump preps a fake 2020 bombshell to rig 2026. Rubio declares war on the war crimes court. A judge kills the pardon era slush fund, and ICE maims protesters. Good morning. This is the Commonwealth Report, news for the public, not the powerful. You can follow us at commonwealthreport.news. Is Trump about to steal 2026 with a fake 2020 bombshell? Donald Trump plans a Thursday speech unveiling what he calls newly declassified intelligence about foreign interference in the 2020 election. A claim that more than 60 courts in his own intelligence community rejected. The real 2021 assessment found no foreign actor altered a single vote. So who's running this declassification? Bill Pulte, a housing regulator with zero intelligence experience, now installed as acting spy chief. Trump told him, "You can declassify whatever you want." The task force, staffed by right-wing writer John Solomon and recycled Trump aides, was reportedly encouraged to limit redactions, even leaving in the names of private citizens and former intelligence officials, say the NSA and CIA, are alarmed. Critics warn the real play is pushing the SAVE Act, a voter suppression bill, and delegitimizing or pre-delegitimizing November. Remember, Utah audited 2 million voters and found exactly one non-citizen registration. This is a manufactured crisis with a manufactured cure. Rubio declares war on the war crimes court. Secretary of State Marco Rubio announced Monday a campaign to dismantle the International Criminal Court, the tribunal that prosecutes genocide and war crimes. He accused the court of waging war on America and threatened to teach it, quote, the full meaning of American resolve. The State Department plans increased sanctions on the court, visa revocations, and travel bans for its personnel, and pressure on other nations to pile on. Omar Shakir of the rights group Dawn asked the obvious question, is the secretary worried because he knows American personnel committed war crimes in Iran? Kenneth Roth, who used to run Human Rights Watch, says Rubio can't even make an honest case, since the court only acts where sovereign nations invite it. When you're tearing down the war crimes court, people start wondering what you're hiding. Is Trump turning $1 trillion into a political spoils system? The public comment period closed Monday on a rule from Russell Vogt, the Project 2025 architect running the Office of Management and Personnel Budget, that would require every discretionary federal grant to demonstrably advance the president's policy priorities. Civil servants and peer review panels get pushed aside. Political appointees get final say over more than $1 trillion. They can kill multi-year grants at will, and they're explicitly forbidden from deferring to scientific peer reviewers. They can even bypass public notice using national security exemptions the rule never defines. The watchdog group Peer says it's, quote, a blueprint for a spoils system for federal service funding, arriving just as the administration guts the inspectors and auditors who'd catch the corruption. Your tax dollars handed out as political favors. That's the plan in writing. Are we a banana republic yet? Rapper Boosie Badass paid $600,000 to MAGA operatives Jacob Wall and Jack Berkman to secure a Trump pardon on a gun charge. Pardon never came, and now he's in arbitration trying to claw back half his money. Boosie says the pair were, quote, talking like they had Trump on speed dial. Wall and Berkman are convicted felons who already paid over $1 million for a robocall scheme targeting black voters. They claimed endorsements from people who deny even knowing the rapper, and a White House official says the clemency team never heard from them at all. When presidential mercy becomes a marketplace, grifters set up shop and justice goes to whoever can pay the toll. That's not a republic. That's a racket. Are Trump's lawyers about to get their comeuppance? A federal judge just blew up the legal foundation of Trump's $1.76 billion slush fund. Judge Kathleen Williams nullified the settlement in Trump versus the IRS, ruling the lawsuit was collusive because, quote, the lead plaintiff and the government are one. The deal would have funneled billions to Trump's political allies and shielded him from more than $100 million in tax penalties. Williams went further. She flagged ongoing bar discipline proceedings against Acting Attorney General Todd Blanche and Associate Attorney General Stanley Woodward, whose former client stood to cash in, and referred Trump's personal lawyer, Alejandro Bruto, to the Florida bar. 35 former federal judges triggered the inquiry. Blanche faces his Senate confirmation hearing for Attorney General this week. The rule of law isn't dead yet. It just needed a judge with a spine. They're blinding Americans for protesting ICE. A new report from Physicians for Human Rights and Berkeley's Human Rights Center
documents 412 incidents of crowd control weapons misused against immigration protesters between June of last year and this May. 119 people suffered visible injuries, 203 injuries in all, including permanent blindings and traumatic brain injuries. The researchers say the true toll is far greater since chemical exposure and hearing loss don't show up on video. More than 90% of the incidents happened in just five metro areas, including right here in Portland, plus Chicago, Los Angeles, Minneapolis, and Newark. Dr. Rohini Har says these harms are almost, quote, almost always foreseeable when weapons get fired point blank against manufacturers' guidance. These are Americans exercising their First Amendment rights, maimed by their own government, with almost no official accountability. That should chill every one of us. And that's the way it is today, Tuesday, July 14th, 2026. I'm Tom Hartman.

0: 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Or that after the show we send out Sue's Stack, a list of every topic I've discussed along with clickable hot links to every source of information I've shared with you on the air? 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
1: They said the law would hold. They said the court would stand. But what happens to a nation when power slips its hand?
0: Welcome back. 34 minutes past the hour. So just some quick news here. Donald Trump just came out and remember yesterday he said, we're going to impose a 20% tax or fee or whatever, reimbursement fee for our, so, you know, for our defending the Gulf on all the shipments coming through. And everybody was, you know, going on TV going, are you kidding? You're going to add 20% to the price of oil coming out of the Gulf of Hormuz? And so today he came out and he said, no, I'm not going to do that after all. So much for the, it's taco, right? Trump always chickens out. He says, instead, the Gulf states are going to invest in America. You know, they'll give another $2 billion to Jared Kushner or something like that, right? And then Jared Kushner will, you know, I don't know, buy some land in Albania and make a fortune and bring it back and put it in his mansion in Florida. I mean, you know, it's called trickle down. Also, U.S. Central Command says it's going to initiate its naval blockade starting at 4 o'clock Eastern time today, which is, it's like an hour after we get off the air, right? And an Iranian security source says Tehran will, quote, deliver a devastating response if we attack Pickaxe Mountain, which was referenced yesterday in one of the administration's releases, where they think that there's an underground nuclear facility. And oil prices, of course, are going back up. Meanwhile, Marco Rubio is trying to destroy the International Criminal Court. Could this be because Marco Rubio is supporting war crimes? I mean, in a video posted to social media, Rubio said that the U.S. will teach the ICC the full meaning of American resolve. He said it'll feature a whole-of-government response to systematically disable the court's ability to operate, target American servicemen or officials, or otherwise threaten American sovereignty. Now, we are committing war crimes. I mean, you know, we bombed a little girls' school in Iran. There was no provocation for that. The entire thing was a war crime. We're killing civilians in boats off the coast of Colombia and Venezuela. Those are war crimes. Are invading Venezuela and killing 80 people to snatch the president and his wife, that was a war crime. And, you know, I think that, and we're not a party to the ICC, but what he's doing is he's putting individual sanctions on judges for the ICC, refusing to allow them to travel to the United States, trying to freeze their credit cards, you know, freeze their bank accounts, anything that might have to do with an American company. This is getting really ugly. When a government, and the ICC, by the way, has officially indicted Benjamin Netanyahu for war crimes in Gaza. So when a government, our government in this case, explicitly says we're going after the court that stops war criminals, that's a really bad sign. I mean, that's not a red flag. That's a fireworks display. This is something really terrible. So what's on your mind today? Mark in Oakland, California. Hey, Mark, what's up?
2: Hey, Tom, thanks for taking the call.
0: Sure.
2: Tom, I'm calling in this morning because I want to offer the solution for how we get out of this nightmare that doesn't involve violence.
0: Mm-hmm.
2: But before I do, I'd like to give you my background as how I reached this conclusion. I was a sales professional here in the Bay Area for about 25 years, and I came to realize after my first 2 years were not so great because I was following everything that they were teaching me in the sales training. But after I realized if I wanted to make a career in this, I was going to have to do something different. Hold on a second. I was hyperventilating a little bit there. excuse me. I learned that you have to look to be successful in sales. You have to learn about human nature and human behavior, and everything is driven by emotion. And you don't try to manipulate people to do what you want them to do. You win them over with your actions. And I'm getting a little bit.
0: So the bottom line here, Mark, how do we get out of this nightmare?
2: Well, the Democratic Party needs to call an emergency session because we are in a critical emergency right now. And they need to elevate somebody that's going to be a speaker for the party. And the person has to have charisma. They have to have great oratory skills. They have to have authenticity and be able to connect with average people.
0: Yeah.
2: And they need a national audience, much like Trump is going to have on Thursday night. They need to buy the airtime. And this person has to have a conversation with America, similar to like Newt.
0: I agree. I think we need somebody who has the oratorical and human connection skills of a Barack Obama or a Bill Clinton. And the problem is that whoever that person is, you know, once blessed by the Democratic Party, will be the number one candidate for president in 2028. And the problem is, you know, nobody wants the party to be deciding that in advance for us. And so it's got to be some kind of an organic process that works from the grassroots up, from the bottom up. And you know, and I think there's a few people who are kind of auditioning for that. I think that's why Gavin Newsom has been so outspoken in his opposition to Trump, although he's backed away recently. Why J.B. Pritzker has spoken out. Why, you know, you've got the governor of Kentucky right now, Andy Beshear, you know, speaking up about Mitch McConnell. These are the guys who want to become president. But I understand what you're saying, Mark, and I agree with your diagnosis and your prescription. I just don't see how it happens.
2: None of those three that you named, or any of the ones that I have in mind, there's only two people right now within the Democratic Party, the Congress, that could do this. One would be Ro Khanna, the other would be John Ossoff, because both of them are not afraid to get in front of a camera and explain things in detail to people. And that's what has to happen. Yep. They have to paint a word picture of what America is going to look like in 10 years for their children if we continue down this path of one-party rule. And that's exactly what Trump called for during his July 4th speech. He said, we will rule for 100 years if we pass this voter suppression act.
0: Yeah.
2: And they really mean it, Tom, and you know they mean it.
0: Oh, I know. I know, Mark. And I like your analysis. I can pretty much predict that John Ossoff, if he wins the Senate back, and Ro Khanna are probably going to be in the Democratic primary for president. So we'll see how it plays out. Mark, thank you. Thank you for your contribution. Harold in Arlington, Virginia. Hey, Harold, what's on your mind today?
3: Yeah, I wanted to talk about your question that you opened with at the beginning. It's just why all this...
0: Why are they tearing America apart? Yeah.
3: Right. And there's... I don't know that I can give you a comprehensive answer, but there's an underlying thing to it. You know, besides people being driven by greed, billionaires and so forth, there's also the philosophy underneath that has developed from libertarianism, basically that the government has no business helping people. You're supposed to sink or swim on your own merits and pull yourself up by your bootstraps.
0: Right.
3: And, you know, as I think was attributed to Rand Paul once said, or maybe he didn't, but it was attributed to him, What does freedom have to do with your idea about discontinuing Social Security and Medicare? And he says, well, you have the freedom to succeed. You have the freedom to die in the gutter like a dog. I mean, that's freedom.
0: Yeah, that was
3: your
0: his dad.
3: It's your responsibility, individual.
0: That was Ron Paul. Or the old joke that Rush Limbaugh used to love to make. You know, what do you do for a man when he's down? Yeah, kick him, otherwise he won't get up. And, you know... So that, you know, and that's now being translated into violence against homeless people, basically.
3: Yeah, and especially, you know, poverty is a spur, supposedly, in this philosophy.
0: All right.
3: To poor people to get up off their butts and quit being lazy.
0: Instead of being the trap that it is for nine out of ten people who are genuinely in poverty. Most of them really have no mechanism to get out of it in this America.
3: It does bring out one aspect of society, and that is many people are dependent upon government assistance for one thing or another, and that's the way we wound up.
0: Yeah.
3: And a lot of people, and there's a lot of people that say, hey, it shouldn't be this way, you know.
0: Yeah. No, I get it. And so what's particularly fascinating about that is that libertarianism, the Libertarian Party, was created in the 1950s by a group called FEE, the Foundation for Education something. And FEE was a front group for the real estate lobby that was created to stop rent control in New York City. And so the whole Libertarian Party thing, and you know, these are the people who hired, what's his name? One of the founders of neoliberalism, you know, and to publish a pamphlet against rent control and stuff. And, you know, the whole thing was, a big business scam to begin with, the Libertarian Party, literally. And it really got a jump start in the election of 1980 when David Koch ran for vice president on the Libertarian ticket. And the ticket basically called for ending all federal involvement in anything except policing, the military, and, well, that was it, policing and the military. I mean, even thought fire departments, should be paid for locally. Everybody should pay, a fee to a local for-profit fire department. All of our roads should be toll roads owned by billionaires or big corporations. And, the government should do nothing. Go ahead.
3: It's even started to infect religion as well.
0: Yeah. Oh, yeah. Yeah, they're tearing down Christianity with this libertarian stuff. You're absolutely right. Harold, thank you. Well said. It's good. Yeah, good one. Yeah, good answer to the question. We'll be right back, 45 minutes past the hour.
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0: It's Talk Media for the Sane Among Us. We'll be right back with more of your calls.

0: And welcome back, Wanda in San Luis Obispo. You are on the air. Wanda, what's up?
1: Oh, good morning, Tom, and thank you very much for taking my call. I've been watching this Mitch McConnell episode. He's been gone from probably over a month now. Nobody knows if he's alive or not for sure. And I don't know of anybody else that could have a job like that and not either be fired or replaced.
0: Well, he's the guy who continually voted against sick leave for American workers.
1: Yeah, yeah. So I think Beshear should just put somebody in. Yeah. Let the Republicans scream all they want. I think Beshear should just put somebody in.
0: He's talking
1: unless
0: about
1: they can prove he's alive.
0: Yeah, he's talking.
1: So I hope he takes action on it.
0: Yeah, I do too.
1: Can you name another job you can be gone for 3-4 weeks without calling in, without showing up, without a doctor's note?
0: No, only if you're a Republican member of Congress. I don't even think a Democrat could get away with it, frankly.
1: I don't think so either.
0: Yeah.
1: Amazing. Well, and there was the other representative that was gone for, 3 weeks, and nobody did anything about it.
0: No, it was actually, I think it was 4 months he was gone.
1: Was that Tom Kuhn?
0: Was that his name? The guy who was being treated for depression. Yeah. Which is a tough thing. You know, my heart goes out to him, but he did owe his voters something and didn't deliver on it, so.
1: And, they are supposed to represent the people.
0: Yeah, and you can imagine a Republican being depressed. If maybe he has a conscience, right?
1: Yes, maybe. So. But thank you for taking my call.
0: My pleasure.
1: Keep on.
0: Thank you. Back at you. Stephen in Pueblo, Colorado. Hey, Stephen, what's on your mind today?
2: Well, it's greed, Tom. Plain and simple, greed. The man cannot have enough money or power. He wants it all. And Jeffrey Epstein at one time said that Donald Trump was the most evil man he ever met.
0: That's true. It's in the
2: Epstein files. That's got to tell you something.
0: Yeah.
2: Putin won't end the war because of greed. He's making money on it. All the oligarchs in Russia are making money.
0: Or at least they were initially. You know, I think they're now that Ukraine is starting to take out refineries, it's actually producing a worldwide shortage of refined petroleum products, which is going to get real interesting real fast.
2: Yeah, and I'm wondering about a coming depression.
0: Yeah.
2: The worldwide depression because of that. Will that spark a depression?
0: It could easily. It certainly sparked a major recession and inflation in the United States in the 1970s and the early 1980s when the Arab states, the Gulf states, refused to ship oil to us, you know, the Arab oil embargo, because we sided with Israel in the Seven-Day War. So what's particularly ironic about this, kind of juicy almost, is that there's not a shortage worldwide right now of crude oil. Even though the Gulf was plugged up, you know, other systems kind of kicked in, and China just basically stopped importing oil and all kinds of stuff like that. But there is now a shortage in refined products, and much of that is being driven by the fact that something like 10 or 20% of Russia's refinery capacity has been taken out by Ukrainian drones. And Russia was supplying, you know, diesel fuel and gasoline, refined oil products, to much of the world. And so Trump will get blamed for this via the Gulf of Hormuz, even though it has nothing to do with that. It has to do with the Ukraine war. It's going to get real weird, Stephen. Thank you for the call. It's great to hear from you. I appreciate it. We'll be right back.

0: Hey, thanks so much for sharing our program and for reaching out to our stations and sponsors and letting them know that you're listening. It really means a lot to us. A lot of people wonder, where did this whole right-wing movement to basically gut our freedoms and end DEI and all this other, where did this all begin? It all started back in 1951 with a book called The Conservative Mind, From Burke to Eliot by Russell Kirk. And he argued that if the middle class ever got too big, you'd see young people and women and racial minorities all get up on their hind feet and start protesting and basically screwing up America. And in the 50s, you know, even Republicans thought he was nuts. But then the 60s happened and all of those protests. And suddenly Republicans thought, yeah, he's right. We've got to destroy the middle class, or at least cut it back. And that was Reagan's mandate when he came into office in 1981. There's a whole article about this. You can read all the details. It's titled The GOP's 60-Year Conspiracy to Kill Our Democracy. None dare call it treason, but I will. Over at HartmanReport.com. Check it out. Welcome back. 9 minutes before the hour, picking up your calls here. Nancy in Springfield, Oregon. Hey, Nancy, what's up?
1: This message has been transcribed.
0: Oh, really? All right. Alice in San Angelo, Texas. Hey, Alice, what's on your mind today?
2: Tom, when I listen every day, but when Alex was on, his thing was all the power of the people. Mm-hmm. We've got to keep with the power of the people.
0: Mm-hmm.
2: And I agree with that, except he got a caller called in and asked him, my question is this, if Trump is able to just simply steal the election or just cancel it or call it illegal, whatever he's able to do, and we can't, then what do we do then?
0: Right.
2: What can the power of the people accomplish then? And his answer was, that won't happen if the power of the people stays strong.
0: Yeah.
2: I want to know if you have a better answer, because the things that you said today makes it sound like he's going to be able to do this.
0: He's certainly going to try. I mean, you know, and it's not like he's not telling us that he's going to try. I mean, he already tried once before in 2020. He tried to overturn an election that he lost. And so there's no doubt in my mind that they're going to try everything they can to mess with this election and possibly to steal it and maybe to refuse to certify it.
2: Right.
0: This is the kind of thing, if they pull it off, if they actually can have Republicans hold control of the House and Senate as a result of a half a dozen elections in disparate places that, are... whatever, you know, seized, rigged, whatever. That's going to provoke a real question. It'll provoke a real crisis. I mean, that's the point where, let me rephrase this. Back on January 6th, 2021, I made the point, not on January 6th, but, you know, a few weeks afterwards, I made the point in this program that if I truly believed that the election was stolen from my candidate by nefarious means, I may well have been in the Capitol building, you know, demanding that Congress not allow that election to be certified. And Trump, you know, his master stroke was convincing so many people that this was true, that the election was actually stolen. If it turns out that the election actually is stolen, it seems to me that, you know, just massive civil disobedience is going to be the only probably viable response. And I hope that it doesn't turn into massive civil violence. But it wouldn't surprise me at all if Trump, I mean, it certainly looks like Trump is preparing for massive civil violence. I think one of the reasons why they are so aggressively building out these concentration camps is so they can put people in them who might protest a stolen election. And I realize that sounds so extreme, and yet look at what he's doing. So, you know.
2: It doesn't sound extreme to me at all.
0: Yeah. So it's.
2: I have preached this to my kids, who are three of my children out of my five children are Trump followers.
0: Hmm.
2: I have begged them. I have pleaded with them. I actually saw them because I still they don't have much to do with me, but except they still invite me to things like weddings, mm-hmm. baby showers for my grandchildren. Yeah. I was just in Arkansas, and we discussed it a little bit, and all they had to say to me is, I better stop. I better stop reposting you and the people that I really have faith in mm-hmm. on my Facebook. I better quit calling Congress and making myself so visible. I better keep me in my house and stay away from protests, or they're going to get me. And I told him, I said, well, if they're going to get me, I'm 83 years old and still have to work.
0: Yeah.
2: Because my Social Security is so small, I watch six little children every day in my home so that I can live.
0: Wow. Good
2: and
0: on you, Alice.
2: Of course, if they cut it in half or take it away completely, well, I'll work till people won't leave their children with me anymore, and then I don't know what I'll do.
0: Yeah,
2: my two oldest children.
0: Then we're back to where we were when Social Security was created in 1935, where the leading cause of death for old people was diseases associated with malnutrition and freezing to death in the winter in the North. It's just they are impoverishing America. I mean, they're aggressively working to impoverish America. And, Yeah.
2: My little car, I drive a little 20-year-old car that is still in really good condition, because when my husband was still living, we drove his car all the time. Mm-hmm. And because of that, my gas, though, to fill that car is twice what it was.
0: Yeah, there you go. There you go. Alice, I'm out of time. I'm sorry, but thank you for the call. It's great to hear from you. And I'm so sorry to hear about your kids. Wow. All right. Is Trump turning $1 trillion into a political spoil system? What is a political spoil system? Let's talk about that after the break. Stick around.
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0: I grew up in the Netherlands, close to the sea, in the city of Haarlem. And, you know, there were a lot of migratory birds around. So I would climb on a dune top and sit there early in the morning and just see all these birds go by. I was very fascinated with common swifts. They're really the sound of the summer, and you hear them screeching over your house, even if you live in a city like I did. But the cool thing about these birds is they're really ultimate flyers.
1: Common swifts spend most of their lives in the air. They migrate thousands of miles between continents, feasting on flying insects, and even sleeping on the wing. In fact, the only time swifts need to land is while they're nesting.
0: And after that, they're just off, and they fly almost for 10 months, nonstop, through the air. That really fascinated me, that birds can be so adapted to flight and just be such an ultimate flyer.
1: Today, Adrian uses weather radar to study how birds migrate and what people can do to protect them on their journey. 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I'm Joni Franklin.

0: Hello, X-Ray listeners, and welcome again to Jazz in Portland. I'm Tom Scully, filling in for Thomas Smith. Here are some events for the week of June 1st. Monday, June 1st, at Corkscrew Wine Bar, 1665 Southeast Bybee Boulevard, Annette Lohman, jazz voice, 7 to 9 p.m. At Joe Bar and Rotisserie at Papa Haydn, 715 Northwest 23rd Avenue, Jazz Francais, Heather Kaiser with Steve Christofferson, Max Tucker, Dennis Kayatza, and Jack Radsliff, 7 to 10 p.m. Tuesday, June 2nd, at 13th Moon Gravity Well, 4513 Southeast 41st Avenue, Sophia Bornstein 6-8 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
10: Every Wednesday morning, 2 a.m. to 4 a.m., the stained glass rainforest opens like a portal into a kaleidosphere. 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
1: Window.
2: Cake or pie?
1: Cake.
2: Fantastic.

0: program. An environmental watchdog group is calling out Russell Vought at the Office of Management and Budget for what they say is a recipe for corruption that we've never seen on this scale. I would add, at least in the modern times. And what Russell Vought is proposing, there's about $1 trillion every year in money that the federal government spends through grants and programs like that, that supports everything from, you know, the arts to science, National Science Foundation, to research, to universities, to building roads, to you name it, right? That's about $1 trillion in money that Congress has appropriated over the years that federal agencies pass out. And what Project 2025 suggested, and what Russell Vought, the architect of Project 2025, who's now the head of OMB, is proposing putting into law or putting into policy, is that instead of career civil servants, and in the case of scientific work, peer review panels, and it's not just actually not just scientific. I mean, you know, in architecture, you have peer review panels, and in construction. I mean, there's just a whole bunch of different areas where basically it's experts. That instead of experts and scientists looking over these grant proposals and ongoing grants to say yes, this is appropriate, this is a reasonable expenditure of this money. Instead of that, they're all going to be replaced by political appointees. And in every case, the principal filter through which the money will pass or not pass, whether it's to support a national park or whether it's to support, Lansing, Michigan rebuilding their airport or whatever it may be, the principal filter that decision-making process has to go through is this what Trump wants? Is this consistent with administration policy? And the Public Employees for Environmental Responsibility, PEER, is the group that is just most aggressively and loudly calling this out. The public comment period closed yesterday or the day before, and it looks like Russell Vought is going to go ahead with this. And, this would institutionalize, well, this is what PEER said, quote, this rule would institutionalize corruption and cronyism in the distribution of over $1 trillion in annual federal funds. Researchers would learn quickly to propose only work likely to survive ideological screening. This is, by the way, how it works in Russia. It would replace expert judgment with political judgment entirely. They add, this would corrupt scientific judgment at every level of the process. The report over in Common Dreams notes that since last year, the administration has terminated or frozen nearly 8,000 research grants and has effectively slashed the budget of the National Science Foundation by refusing to disperse funds that have been appropriated by Congress. Tim Whitehouse, the executive director of PEER, says this is not a grant reform. It is a blueprint for a spoils system applied to federal science funding. It's not administrative reform, he says. It is a recipe for corruption on a scale not even seen in this administration before. And they're hoping to finalize this by October 1st. As far as I can tell, the only way to stop this would be for Congress to act. But let me just give you a little backstory on the spoils system. And I know we talked about this, a couple of weeks ago when there was another decision. This was a decision by the Supreme Court that Trump could fire the heads of agencies and replace them with political appointees. And this is a so-called Slaughter decision. Now, this goes way beyond that. And this has to do with the distribution of funds. So at the beginning of our republic, the first couple of administrations, the Washington administration, the Adams administration, the Jefferson administration, the Madison administration, and the Monroe administration, so those first five administrations, were pretty clear that when they hired people for the federal government, and the federal government was growing throughout that entire period, that they wanted the best and the brightest. They wanted people who would, do the work of government. And then came Andrew Jackson, the guy who proudly called himself the Indian killer, the guy who, over the objection of the Supreme Court, demanded the Trail of Tears, that slaughtered a bunch of Cherokee from the southeast, driving them out to Oklahoma, and many of them dying on the way. The guy who started what was referred to as the spoils system. And the spoils system was, here's how it worked. If you wanted a job in the federal government, you went to see Andrew Jackson, and this was back when you could literally go knock on the front door of the White House. You went to go see Andrew Jackson. You gave him something. You gave him a gift. You gave him money. You gave him, you know, I don't know what. But, you know, you gave him something, and in exchange for that, he gave you the job. And this was widely known. It was no secret. It was openly called the spoils system by the end of Jackson's presidency. You know, so from the 1830s, for the next 50, 60 years, from Andrew Jackson's presidency up until that of Garfield and Cleveland in the 1880s, you had this continuous process where if people wanted something, they went to the president and basically bribed him. And then this guy named Godot, as I recall, I could have his name wrong. I don't have my notes in front of me on this. I'm doing this from memory. But my recollection is his name was Godot. He was a wannabe speechwriter. And he came and visited the White House, as you could do. And they brought him into Garfield's office, and who was the newly elected president. And he gave him a speech that he had written for Garfield to give. And Garfield was very appreciative and said, thank you, this is very nice, great work, but right now I don't need a speechwriter, so I'm not going to hire you. So a week or so later, this guy tracked down Garfield at a train station and shot him twice and killed him. And this provoked Congress to pass what was called the Pendleton Civil Service Act in 1886, during the presidency of Grover Cleveland. And I believe it was named, I believe Pendleton was the name of the senator who introduced it. I could be wrong on that, you know, fact check me on that. But it's called the Pendleton Civil Service Act. And it was passed and signed in 1886, perhaps 1887, but right in that period of time. And the reason why was to have a professional civil service so that people wouldn't be bribing the president anymore, so that nobody would have an incentive to assassinate the president anymore. I mean, it was as much to protect the president as it was to, you know, end corruption. And it lasted right up until this last year. And the Supreme Court, you know, began the destruction of this. Part of this was also another Supreme Court decision in the 1930s called Humphrey's Executor, which said that Congress creates independent agencies. The president can't just fire the heads of those agencies. Well, they reversed that in the Snyder decision, or in the Slaughter decision, rather, a couple of weeks ago in a 6-3 decision with, you know, outraged screams from the Democratic appointees on the court. And what Trump is doing is he's taking us back to that spoils system. And it makes sense that he would do this. I mean, this is the guy who was the first president in my lifetime to hang Andrew Jackson's picture, the Indian killer, the one of the most corrupt presidents in American history, a slave owner, to hang his picture in the White House. Congress had said, put Harriet Tubman on the $20 bill. And Trump says, no, I'm not going to do that. We're going to keep Andrew Jackson's picture on the $20 bill. And so now you've got Russell Vogt, you know, the Heritage Foundation guy, the architect of Project 2020, the front man for the billionaires and oligarchs and big corporations, saying, we're going to go back to a system where if you want federal money, if you're a science agency, if you're atmospheric, climate, whatever it may be, whoever you are, whatever you do, if you want, you know, arts institution, a school, a college, if you want money from this administration, you got to give us something, basically. You got to be singing our song. You got to be doing our work. Your policies, your plans, your proposals have to be consistent with the goals of this administration. What are the goals of this administration? To make Donald Trump richer, to make Donald Trump more powerful, to diminish the power of the people, to make America poorer and sicker, except for the top 1%, and to make the top 1% fabulously rich. Those are the, as far as I can tell, those are the only goals of this administration.
1: This is the Tom Hartman Program.
0: So because, in all probability, only Congress can stop this, consider calling your member of the House and your two senators and saying, stop Russell, vote on this thing.

0: welcome back. Pick up some phone calls here. And let's see. Selassie in Venice Beach, California. Hey, Selassie, what's on your mind today?
1: Hey, good morning. Thank you for taking my call, always. I wanted to suggest that, you know, people create something that's like of action, meaning like I was suggesting to the guy who screened the call that we do something called like March to the Midterms. You know, we're going to need the 83-year-old lady that mm-hmm. is suffering from, you know, Social Security deficiencies on the front lines.
0: Right.
1: I'll be the first one to push her across the country. So we need something like that. And I'm challenging the people. I'll be the first one on the first line. My name's Selassie. You can just Google me and find out who I am. I'll be one of the first ones on the first line to go from Venice Beach to Washington, D.C., and hopefully it starts with two or three people and it gains to thousands and thousands of people. It's not political. It's not pointing fingers at people. It's actually going to, like, do a peaceful, silent, nonviolent protest, which I'm very accustomed to doing for the last 25 years, like you are and the rest of your viewers.
0: Yeah.
1: So we need to do something like that. I left my number. I could get the hip-hop community involved. You know, no corporate sponsors, none of that. All people funded. And you march to Washington, and along the way, you talk to people, you document the moments, and we get there, and we could be the to make sure the election's not stolen, you know what I mean?
0: Yeah.
1: In a nonviolent way, and have thousands of grandmothers and grandparents and uncles, you know, because if it don't have the elders, I'm not with it. You got to have the elders. You got to have the people that's suffering, all the people that's calling. I challenge, let's do it. And that's really why I wanted to call. So hopefully, you know, we could reach out and make it work and create history.
0: Yeah. Well, Selassie, don't overestimate the power of, you know, the reach of my show. I mean, you know, we may reach a few million people a week, but if you create something like that, I'm more than happy to push out the URL or the, you know, Facebook page or, you know, however you do it. If you can get something like that going, I salute you. I think it would be great.
1: Yeah, I know your show is very powerful. I wouldn't want to bring it to no rappers or nobody like that. You have the powerful show and the people that engage in the show, the people that can do it. So we'll talk more about it. I know you're busy and you got to take more calls. And, you know, Rome wasn't built in a day.
0: Yeah.
1: But think about it, because I want you and the viewers to help me do it. I'm scared. I'm scared to death to do it because of everything that we talk about every day on the show. But I have the courage to do it. So thank you so much for taking my call.
0: Well, that is the definition. Thank you, Selassie. That is kind of the definition of courage, you know, is standing up in the face of fear. And they're doing everything they can to create
1: it. I'd be scared for them to blackball us. I'd be scared for them to try to kill us. I'd be scared for, because I live in California where the laws and everything is pretty lax. No matter if I go to Kansas or Louisiana and go do this, but I have the courage to do it.
0: Yeah.
1: And if I had the your people and my people and like the elders, and we'll be okay.
0: Yeah. Yeah. Well, and that's that really is the bottom line. I mean, you know, it's we all need to stand up and we all need to be just as awake as possible through this process. Selassie, thanks for the call. Good talking to you. Thank you. It's 20 minutes past the hour. I'll be back with you in 60 seconds. Stick around.

The Commonwealth Report is journalism that works for you, not corporations, not billionaires. News for the public, not the powerful. Twice a day, we break down what matters to your life. Visit CommonwealthReport.news and join us today. Stay informed, stay empowered. It's no coincidence that the time in Europe when the church ran the continent, you know, from around the 5th century to around the 15th or 16th century, that 1,000-year period is referred to as the Dark Ages. This is what happens when religion controls politics, when religion controls the state, the nation, and every nation of Europe was controlled essentially by the Catholic Church during that period of time. It got busted up with the Protestant Reformation in the 16th century. This was what the founders of this country very much knew about. George Washington refused to declare himself a Christian. Thomas Paine wrote an entire book embracing atheism. Ben Franklin fled Massachusetts as a teenager to escape the religious threats. And Thomas Jefferson went off on it regularly. There's a whole piece about how the Republicans are trying to impose a new dark age on America. It's all laid out, all the quotes and all the links over at HartmanReport.com. Check it out. Welcome back. 22 minutes past the hour, and misuse of crowd control weapons on ICE protesters has led to blindings, traumatic brain injuries. This is wild. This is a new report from Physicians for Human Rights and the Human Rights Center at the University of California, Berkeley. And they have documented 412 verified incidents of misuse of what are called non-lethal weapons. And this is what they're talking about, and there are pictures of this all over the internet, is like these ICE guys, you know, when literally coming up to somebody and spraying bear spray right in their eyes, which can do just incredible lifelong damage. I mean, the manufacturer says, don't ever do that. Or firing rubber bullets at people and hitting them in the face. Or they took an eye out of a guy here in Portland, and then another guy has a traumatic brain injury. He's going to be disabled for the rest of his life from being hit by one of these so-called rubber bullets. And, I mean, it's rubber around a steel pellet. And they've documented all these injuries, including blindings, traumatic brain injuries, broken bones, lacerations, contusions, and the report says that, you know, they did this based on just all the footage they were able to compile and, you know, follow up interviews with people that were on camera. So they're guessing that the real numbers are probably, you know, an order of magnitude greater than this. And first they tracked whether people in projected categories, including journalists and health workers, were targeted by ICE. Next, they documented if vulnerable populations, including elderly people and children, were affected. And last, they tracked whether the weapons were used improperly, like using them in a close range or targeting people's heads, you know, and violating manufacturers' instructions, and found that, in fact, that's what was happening. ProPublica report identified 70 children across the U.S. who have been damaged by tear gas or pepper spray. And you know, many of them during ICE operations, some at protests. More than half of all these misuse incidents, 64% of them, were done by ICE. You know, the agency that just killed a guy in Maine yesterday, a guy who's here legally. He's here. He's got a work permit. The federal government issued him a Social Security number. He's married. He's 26 years old. He's married. He's got a 3-year-old American citizen daughter. He's married to an American citizen. And he's dead now. And what were his last words as he was falling out of his car? I tried to stop, like you said. It's just nuts. The physicians group said in a statement, in each city where there were federal directions to escalate enforcement, incident counts rose sharply within days. Much of this was coincident with the arrival of Greg Bivino. Greg Bivino, of course, is the very short man who seems to be making up for that in a big way by wearing these long German Nazi trench coats and wearing a Hitler-style haircut, you know, with a real, you know, kind of a jarhead haircut. And he's now out, but, you know, the guy's replaced him. It's just...
it's not making a whole lot of difference. Now, ICE said today that they're going to stop doing car stops because this guy that they shot yesterday, they say they shot him because he wouldn't stop. And as I said, as the guy was dying, he said, "I tried to stop." They shot into his car and killed him. Like they shot into Renee Good's car and killed her. And so they say they're going to stop the car stops. I don't think that's going to have any impact on anything. I think this is purely cosmetic. And they're still, I mean, you know, they've still got the crime scene contaminated, ruined. There is no, you know, there is no formal investigation by the Maine State Police or by the local police. Because they couldn't secure the crime scene because ICE destroyed the crime scene. Just like they did in Minneapolis. Just like they did in Texas. I mean, these people are behaving like they're criminals themselves. And they're trying to conceal their crimes. And I would argue that the crime that they're guilty of is murder. So what say you? I'll pick up your calls right after the break. It's 27 minutes past the hour. Stick around. We'll be right back.

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1: It's the place where we dare to ask, is Walmart a person? And we dare to say, no, sorry, another lie from the Republicans on the Supreme Court.

Trump preps a fake 2020 bombshell to rig 2026. Rubio declares war on the war crimes court. A judge kills the pardon era slush fund, and ICE maims protesters. Good morning. This is the Commonwealth Report, news for the public, not the powerful. You can follow us at commonwealthreport.news. Is Trump about to steal 2026 with a fake 2020 bombshell? Donald Trump plans a Thursday speech unveiling what he calls newly declassified intelligence about foreign interference in the 2020 election. A claim that more than 60 courts in his own intelligence community rejected. The real 2021 assessment found no foreign actor altered a single vote. So who's running this declassification? Bill Pulte, a housing regulator with zero intelligence experience, now installed as acting spy chief. Trump told him, "You can declassify whatever you want." The task force, staffed by right-wing writer John Solomon and recycled Trump aides, was reportedly encouraged to limit redactions, even leaving in the names of private citizens and former intelligence officials, say the NSA and CIA are alarmed. Critics warn the real play is pushing the SAVE Act, a voter suppression bill, and delegitimizing or pre-delegitimizing November. Remember, Utah audited 2 million voters and found exactly one non-citizen registration. This is a manufactured crisis with a manufactured cure. Rubio declares war on the war crimes court. Secretary of State Marco Rubio announced Monday a campaign to dismantle the International Criminal Court, the tribunal that prosecutes genocide and war crimes. He accused the court of waging war on America and threatened to teach it, quote, the full meaning of American resolve. The State Department plans increased sanctions on the court, visa revocations, and travel bans for its personnel, and pressure on other nations to pile on. Omar Shakir of the rights group Dawn asked the obvious question, is the secretary worried because he knows American personnel committed war crimes in Iran? Kenneth Roth, who used to run Human Rights Watch, says Rubio can't even make an honest case, since the court only acts where sovereign nations invite it. When you're tearing down the war crimes court, people start wondering what you're hiding. Is Trump turning $1 trillion into a political spoils system? The public comment period closed Monday on a rule from Russell Vogt, the Project 2025 architect running the Office of Management and Personnel Budget, that would require every discretionary federal grant to demonstrably advance the president's policy priorities. Civil servants and peer review panels get pushed aside. Political appointees get final say over more than $1 trillion. They can kill multi-year grants at will, and they're explicitly forbidden from deferring to scientific peer reviewers. They can even bypass public notice using national security exemptions the rule never defines. The watchdog group Peer says it's, quote, a blueprint for a spoils system for federal service funding, arriving just as the administration guts the inspectors and auditors who'd catch the corruption. Your tax dollars handed out as political favors. That's the plan in writing. Are we a banana republic yet? Rapper Boosie Badass paid $600,000 to MAGA operatives Jacob Wall and Jack Berkman to secure a Trump pardon on a gun charge. Pardon never came, and now he's in arbitration trying to claw back half his money. Boosie says the pair were, quote, talking like they had Trump on speed dial. Wall and Berkman are convicted felons who already paid over $1 million for a robocall scheme targeting black voters. They claimed endorsements from people who deny even knowing the rapper, and a White House official says the clemency team never heard from them at all. When presidential mercy becomes a marketplace, grifters set up shop and justice goes to whoever can pay the toll. That's not a republic. That's a racket. Are Trump's lawyers about to get their comeuppance? A federal judge just blew up the legal foundation of Trump's $1.76 billion slush fund. Judge Kathleen Williams nullified the settlement in Trump versus the IRS, ruling the lawsuit was collusive because, quote, the lead plaintiff and the government are one. The deal would have funneled billions to Trump's political allies and shielded him from more than $100 million in tax penalties. Williams went further. She flagged ongoing bar discipline proceedings against Acting Attorney General Todd Blanche and Associate Attorney General Stanley Woodward, whose former client stood to cash in, and referred Trump's personal lawyer, Alejandro Bruto, to the Florida bar. 35 former federal judges triggered the inquiry. Blanche faces his Senate confirmation hearing for Attorney General this week. The rule of law isn't dead yet. It just needed a judge with a spine. They're blinding Americans for protesting ICE. A new report from Physicians for Human Rights and Berkeley's Human Rights Center
documents 412 incidents of crowd control weapons misused against immigration protesters between June of last year and this May. 119 people suffered visible injuries, 203 injuries in all, including permanent blindings and traumatic brain injuries. The researchers say the true toll is far greater since chemical exposure and hearing loss don't show up on video. More than 90% of the incidents happened in just five metro areas, including right here in Portland, plus Chicago, Los Angeles, Minneapolis, and Newark. Dr. Rohini Har says these harms are almost, quote, almost always foreseeable when weapons get fired point blank against manufacturers' guidance. These are Americans exercising their First Amendment rights, maimed by their own government, with almost no official accountability. That should chill every one of us. And that's the way it is today, Tuesday, July 14th, 2026. I'm Tom Hartman.

0: 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Welcome back. 34 minutes past the hour. And what's on your mind today? Phil in Costa Mesa, California. Hey, Phil, what's up?
1: Tom, Phil in Costa Mesa. How are you?
0: Costa Mesa. My apologies.
1: Same difference, but...
0: Yeah. What's up?
1: Right next to the Surf City.
0: Mm-hmm.
1: And things...
0: Literally? I mean, there's a city in California called Surf City. I thought that was just a song the Beach Boys made up.
1: Well, I'm so excited to be here because it's the heart and soul of Huntington Beach is the place for, and it really is known, probably be renamed Surf City because they have the events there and, you know, the whole surfing thing.
0: Yeah.
1: And, if we were all surfing or on skateboards, and Mike Cole is about what's happening right now on the streets, nobody's talking about it, and it's the total solution to everything, all the problems we're having. And your town, Portland?
0: Mm-hmm.
1: God bless Washington. Portland is the heart, not necessarily the heart and soul, but it is the foundation of this movement right now on the street, coming and going. And the public is actually against it. You know what I'm alluding to?
0: No.
1: E-bikes.
0: Oh, e-bikes. Yeah, they're everywhere here. You're right.
1: So the Christians, 2 weeks ago in church, there was a parable saying Jesus rode in on a donkey.
0: Mm.
1: And then right after that line, Tom, he said he shunned the chariot. Do you know what that means?
0: No.
1: You can't walk with Jesus in a chariot.
0: In a chariot. Oh, I see. You got to get on the donkey.
1: Well,
0: you got to be humble, basically.
1: Reading into things.
0: Yeah.
1: Now, I never tell people what to do, but I, as an architect or a former architect, and now I'm in the food business, if we just ate health food, if we knew what that was, and rode a bike, you wouldn't need the pharmaceutical.
0: Yeah.
1: And everybody complaining about oil because they're driving a car. If you're on any kind of bike, I've been on a mountain bike since '84. This country invented the mountain bike.
0: Yeah.
1: So your area is all about the bike movement, the mountain bike thing, being in nature.
0: Mm-hmm.
1: And Chief Seattle said, "What you do to nature, you do to yourself." Right.
0: Yeah, it's an excellent point, Phil, and you made it
1: well.
0: Yeah, well said. Thank you, Mark in Nevada City, California. Hey, Mark, what's on your mind today?
2: Hey, Tom. You had a caller who suggested that the Democratic Party needs to formally choose someone to kind of be like a unifying spokesperson to effectively communicate about what's going on.
0: That was his argument. I'm saying beware of the Democratic Party doing anything right now, given the who's running it and how. But back to you.
2: I agree with that. You mentioned that a problem with that is whoever that was would be kind of like the preordained candidate for president.
0: Mm-hmm.
2: Well, regardless of some of the problems with the idea, but it got me thinking, and there is just one person who could fit that bill and who that problem wouldn't be a problem with.
0: Barack Obama?
2: Do you have a guess who that could be?
0: Barack Obama,
2: yeah.
0: Yeah, exactly. I have been asking out loud on this program for a year now, where is Obama? You know, why is he not leading a movement to wake America up and to push back against this? I don't understand. I thought he was a champion of democracy, and it turns out that apparently he's more interested in his library being fancy or something. I don't get it. What am I missing?
2: Well, I don't know. That library has a lot of redeeming goals to it, but
0: if Trump gets his police state, the first thing he'll do is put a fence around
2: his way,
0: it.
2: Maybe, yeah,
0: he'll call it DEI and outlaw it.
2: Definitely, I guess, a haven for DEI, but I agree with you. He is uniquely positioned, has the characteristics of...
0: He has credibility. He's a great orator. He's a very smart man. He's well-informed. He knows the Constitution. He knows our history. He understands the racial situation in America better than most. I mean, he had a black father and a white mother, and, he's seen every aspect of America, this guy. And I just don't know where he's been for the last 18 months, and it distresses me terribly. And apparently, you know, there was this one interview with Michelle where she said that his willingness to get to reengage in politics was causing some conflict in their relationship. Apparently, she wants him to just, you know, be dad to their kids and let's retire and, you know, not do this stuff. But, you know, I may be reading something into an interview that wasn't there, but that was my sense of it. But, yeah, I get it, Mark. And he has no, you know, he can't run for president again. And he's young and he's still articulate. You know, Joe Biden is you know, older and he's got cancer, terminal cancer, and Bill Clinton is starting to tremble and he's not anywhere near as credible as Barack Obama. So I get it. Mark, I got to move along, but thanks. That was a great suggestion. Elizabeth in Seattle. Hey, Elizabeth, what's on your mind today?
3: Hello. Friday, I remember you talking about the psychology of racism and how deep it was and how, like...
0: My story about the black rats and the white rats?
3: I don't know about that part. I remember you talking to a caller, and you were getting into kind of the us and them thing, but I more understand that part. The part... Racism, to me, just seems so straightforward. I believe it's just much simpler. Like, it's just primarily tied to the system. So as long as it's benefiting the ones who created racism, it will exist, you know?
0: What it does is it establishes a lazy caste system. It's a lazy way to have a caste system. A caste system where people are basically born into categories and locked into those for the rest of their lives. And if you want to have a caste system... you pretty much have to figure out a way to easily identify who's in which caste beyond just, you know, are they dressed in rags or are they riding around in a carriage? And the color of somebody's skin is the easiest, laziest way to do that. It's, you know.
3: Yeah.
0: So.
3: But I don't think it's something, like, deep that, you know, we have to, like, pick apart in our brains, like, that comes from a psychologist sort of standpoint. I just think it's an environmental system, you know, it's one that they created, and as long as it benefits them, it'll be there, like the so-called racist system, you know. It's just
0: I think there is an aspect of tribalism that is built into social animals, including humans. And that's where I think one of the great examples of that is the war between Protestants and Catholics in Ireland in our lifetime. Louise and I, back in the 80s, got lost driving around in Northern Ireland and ended up with being followed by a half track, you know, by a big truck with a machine gun on the back of it pointed at our car. And, you know, it's like here you had people killing each other and there wasn't a racial difference. It was a religious and kind of heritage difference. And yet they were still killing each other. I think there's a human instinct to say, this is my tribe, that's not my tribe. I'm for my tribe first. I'm not for the, and I'm opposed to the not my tribe first. And the question is, how do we say this is our tribe? And what the Republicans are trying to say is our tribe is people who are, you know, basically white, male, and straight.
3: So. And that we're better and entitled or something like that. But that's extra. That's racism. I think there is a little bit of, we all look the same and we all feel the same. But then when you impose it in the community and the system on others, I think that is racism. I think
0: that's when it becomes a lazy caste system.
3: Yeah. And I think it's easy to undo it if the system in place, the government and all the businesses and everything are just completely fair and actually truly equal, like everybody actually has a truly equal opportunity, then for anything, for any job, you're not just, you know, letting on friends and stuff like that and trying to keep it looking like all the white males or whatever. But
0: it would be nice if there was an example someplace in the world of that working. I don't know of any.
3: Yeah, I feel like it does. I feel like there's way less racist people in, like, the Netherlands and stuff like that. I don't know. I mean, been there. I have friends.
0: I lived in Europe for a couple of years. The Germans are, the white Germans, the German Germans, you know, ancestry, are very flipped out about the Turks that were brought in after World War II. They called them Gastarbeiters, which is German for guest workers. And now they're like fourth generation, and they prevented them from being citizens for two or three generations. You've got...
3: Germany, I'm too surprised. I would say, like,
0: I was in Norway and Sweden talking to local people, and I have relatives in Norway. Yeah. And it's the same deal. They're all flipped out about the Syrian refugees that were brought in during, you know, when Putin was bombing Aleppo, and you know, who have darker skin and a different religion.
3: Stand out.
0: You know,
3: do you think
0: just,
3: it's just everywhere? It's just innate and kind of everywhere. It just can be exacerbated and stuff.
0: I think it is, and I think that you have to actually work to work against it. I mean, you know, we're the country that was founded based not on DNA but on an idea. Arguably the first country to have done that, and you know, could be the example of that for the world. And I think Lyndon Johnson really tried to move us forward aggressively in that direction. And I think he did a lot of good with that with regard to the Great Society. And even things like, you know, the school integration and busing and things like that, they were good starts. But it got blown up by the Reagan administration. Reagan just dialed all that stuff back and said, no, we're going to put the white men back in charge, especially the rich white men. And it's been like this back and forth battle ever since. But America could be that country, Elizabeth. I believe. I really believe that we could be that country. But, you know, we got a long way to go. Elizabeth, I got to run. But thank you for the call. This is a great topic. Thank you. 45 minutes past the hour. We'll be right back with more of your calls in just a minute. Stick around. It's the True People's Media, the Tom Hartman Show.
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0: By the way, Trump has officially notified Congress of the restartment of hostilities. I think he thinks this resets the war resolution from 73. I don't believe it does, but I think that's his pitch. And welcome back. Thomas in Pinetta, Florida. Hey, Thomas, what's on your mind today?
5: Hi. I've been reading a real good book called A Return to Love by Marianne Williamson.
0: Oh, yeah. Marianne's an old friend.
5: She's got in there that A Course in Miracles says that only love is real. The opposite of love is fear.
0: Mm-hmm.
5: And basically what she's saying is the ego is merely a fearful thought.
0: Yep.
5: And love is who we really are.
0: Yeah.
5: Embrace that, but I believe that's going to be the real transformation of our world is when we get connected to that love again.
0: Yeah. I agree, Thomas. The Course in Miracles is, very thought-provoking. I've read it, or I've read a large portion of it, and I've read a lot of Marianne's writings, and I've known Marianne for years. We used to travel around and give speeches together. And she's a marvelous person. She's I can't say enough good things about Marianne Williamson. She's thoughtful. She's bright. She's spiritual. She's insightful. Her work is really worth studying. Thomas, thank you. That was a great tribute. Thank you. Alan in San Diego. Hey, Alan, what's on your mind today?
6: How you doing there, Ron? Listen. I have a comment and I have a question for you.
0: Mm-hmm.
6: Right? The comment is that you made a comment about my mind's drawing a blank. I don't know what happened. It's
0: make notes before you call.
6: About the reparations, and I have to say that you are right on the money with that, because I thought I was the only one that thought that it will cause a civil war, and it's going to be, cause a lot of resentment in this, this country between, black and white,
0: It would.
6: But also, too, the question
0: which is not a reason not to do it, by the way. It's just a reason to understand how this is going to play out if you try to do it.
6: Yeah, exactly.
0: Because the Republicans will try to exploit it.
6: Oh, yeah, definitely. But my question is this. Now, all right, a lot of people have been blaming the problem with the immigration on Biden and everything. How they said, he said Biden let all these people in this country, in his last term, Okay, now the question is this. Trump, he had, Congress, during his first term, Congress allocated money

characterize this. You know, Biden never opened the gates to unlimited immigration. It's just a lie that the Republicans have been telling for a couple of years now, for 5 years now. And it continues. Biden was continuing the policies that Obama had, and Obama deported more people than Trump ever did. So, okay, it's an ongoing thing. Alan, I got to run, but thanks for the call. It's 49 and a half minutes past the hour.

0: Hey, thanks so much for sharing our program and for reaching out to our stations and sponsors and letting them know that you're listening. It really means a lot to us. So between his tax cuts and crashing the debt ceiling and shifting billions of Treasury dollars into crypto and tariffs and all this other stuff, Trump is threatening to crash our economy. And he doesn't seem to be particularly worried about that. Why would that be? Well, first off, economic disasters are great excuses to cut taxes. Both Reagan and George W. Bush used recessions as their excuse to stimulate the economy by cutting trillions from the taxes of billionaires. Secondly, economic crises increase the tolerance for strongman governments. Hitler rode to power in Europe based on the Great Depression. And third, billionaires make a fortune when there's a market crash, because they can buy all the stock that average people are trying to unload from their 401ks to pay the damn rent. There's a whole article about this that lays the whole thing out over at HartmanReport.com. It's titled Crashing the Economy, Trump's Blueprint for Power and Profit. Check it out. 9 minutes before the hour, picking up your calls here, Steve in Yorba Linda, California. Hey, Steve, what's up?
1: Oh, hello, Tom. Can you hear me?
0: Just fine.
1: Okay. You know, early on, you were saying something that the legislation that you were talking about that was ending a public comment period.
0: Yeah, it's not legislation. It's a policy that the Office of Management and Budget wants to put into place to basically politicize all federal grants. And only Congress can stop it, was my point.
1: Oh, all right. Well, I wasn't sure exactly what I only heard part of what you said. And yeah. So I was getting ready to try and call my representative to tell him to knock it off, because it sounds like a really bad idea. So yeah. What do I call this if I talk to my representative?
0: Russell Vogt, V-O-U-G-H-T, who is the head of the Office of Management and Budget and the principal architect of Project 2025, has proposed that all federal grants be determined based on alignment with the goals of the Trump administration rather than scientific expertise or peer review or, you know, the need of particular things. It just basically has to be whether Trump likes it or not. And only Congress can stop this. He's going to try and put it into place on October 1st. The public comment period just closed. And Congress needs to pass a law saying that scientific grants should be based on scientific merit, not on whether or not Donald Trump wants this money to go to that person.
1: Okay. Well, thanks for the clarification, because I didn't catch all that before, and there may be a few other folks out there that aren't completely, dialed in on that.
0: So yeah, it's kind of because it's not a piece of legislation, because they're trying to do it through the back door, it's a little trickier, and it's a little more confusing. And so, Steve, I'm really glad that you called and asked for that clarification. Thank you so much for that.
1: Okay, thank you. Right.
0: Good talking to you. Good work. Thanks. You betcha. Douglas in Dewey, Arizona. Hey, Douglas, what's on your mind today?
2: Good morning, McDonald. I was calling just as, you're talking about what ICE has been doing. And I keep on thinking back in his first term, his wife walking around in a green jacket, and on the back of it was painted, "I really don't care." Do you?
0: Yeah.
2: And
0: that was on a trip down to the border.
2: And now he's trying to deport citizens that are here legally, like those Haitians in Ohio. Mm-hmm. They're out here on some sort of temporary status.
0: Yep.
2: If they've been here for decades and decades, okay, let's change their status to either make them a permanent resident or see if they don't want to apply for citizenship instead of, hey, let's round them up and
0: little late for that. He's already eliminated their temporary protected status. There's a court case. The only reason that they're not being arrested and deported right now is because there's a court case. It's being

0: litigated.
1: Right.
0: But, he's just aggressively trying to get anybody with dark skin out of this country.
1: Yeah. But my point is, you know, if you don't like the fact that they're staying here forever, why not give them the option of saying, hey, we want to do away with this. You've been here for X number of years, and give them either citizenship or a permanent resident status of some sort.
0: Well, the temporary protected status, the TPS, was, it has the word temporary in it because that's basically how Obama got around having to go through Congress. It was created by executive order, and that's why it could be undone by executive order. But it did establish a process, and we're just going to have to wait and see what happens with the court case. But I get what you're saying. Douglas, thank you. Thanks for the call.
1: Yeah, like I said, everything they're doing is cruelty to me.
0: Yeah.
1: You look at other stuff, too.
0: The cruelty is the point, as Adam Swerwer wrote for the Atlantic Magazine. The cruelty is the point. Douglas, thank you. Steve in Machias, Washington.
2: Machias.
0: Hey, Steve. What's up?
2: Yeah. You were talking a little bit earlier about the Democrats not selecting a candidate too early.
0: Mm-hmm.
2: And I think a problem that we've suffered from for 50 years at least is that there are a bunch of very rich people, same crowd as control the Republican Party, that do a first filter on who gets to thrive in the Democratic Party and eliminates a lot of the people that we would like to have in there, like Gavin Newsom and who's the guy from Illinois, et cetera.
0: J.B. Pritzker, yeah.
2: Yeah. You know, there are so many new names being thrown around here that I'm finding it hard to keep up with them. And the Republicans at this point are apparently dying off, so that makes it even worse.
0: We have a gerontocracy among the Democrats, too. I was watching Steny Hoyer this morning, and geez, the guy's 87 years old. Although he's still running like the Energizer Bunny. I mean, he did a great job interviewing Elena Kagan. But, I think the Democratic Party needs some genuine reform. It's we are living in a progressive moment, and we have a kind of the Clinton middle-of-the-road neoliberal Democratic Party.
2: Yeah.
0: And that...
2: Well, the times have changed.
0: Yeah, they have, and they are. And frankly, the DNC is like 15 years behind it. Steve, I got to run. I'm sorry. I'm out of time. On the other side of the break, Alex Lawson's going to drop by. What are the latest outrages with Trump trying to hijack Social Security? Stick around.
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6: I'm Rick Smith, and this is Labor History in 2. On this day in labor history, the year was 1912. That was the day that Woody Guthrie was born in Oklahoma, Oklahoma. Guthrie became one of the most prolific songwriters to ever sing the stories of the working class.

0: and many more. Even today, Guthrie's music asks powerful questions about how we as a nation treat workers. In his song, Deportees, Guthrie tells the story of migrant Mexican farm workers. His lyrics explain, "We died in your hills, we died in your deserts, we died in your valleys and died in your plains. We died neath your trees, we died in your buses. Both sides of the river, we died just the same." He ends the song by asking, "Is this the best way we can grow our big orchards? Is this the best way we can grow our good fruit?" Like so many of Guthrie's songs, these questions remain unanswered.
1: You won't have a name when you ride the big airplane. Oh, they will call you the deportees.
0: Labor History in 2 brought to you by the Illinois Labor History Society and The Rick Smith Show. For more information, go to laborhistoryin2.com.
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0: Of our program on the line with us, our buddy Alex Lawson, the executive director of SocialSecurityWorks.org and StrengthenSocialSecurity.org and SocialSecurityWorks.org over on Blue Sky and all that kind of stuff. And also, Alex, thanks so much for the wonderful job you did filling in for me while Louise and I took a week or so off. Really appreciate it and got so much great feedback. So it's great to have you back on the program. You wrote a piece about how Trump found a way to hijack Social Security for his own political and financial gain. Say what?
1: Yeah, so, you know, Tom, first off, it's always my pleasure to get to talk with your audience. As you know, they are the best. So the grift, it's grift all the way down with these guys. And so the stuff at Social Security is almost comical when we're also, you know, talking about another $1 trillion cut out of Medicaid in a so-called Reconciliation 3 in order to restrict voting rights. But it is just emblematic of what this administration cares about. And so what they did is, you know, the entire Freedom 250 was a grift from start to finish. There was a public celebration planned for years to celebrate the 250th anniversary of the country. Trump took all that and he put it into a private institution called Freedom 250, so much so that they were sending links to people who thought they were donating to the public one and it was going to this private one. And then what we saw at Social Security is they're just stamping this Freedom 250, this private business on people's Social Security cards. And, you know, then they hold up their hands. They're like, oh, no, it's not a big deal. It's just, you know, we're just trying to do something nice for people. That's not what it is, Tom, right? This is grift. This is what they're doing. Somebody is making money off of this. Donald Trump became a billionaire to the exact same proportion that the people who bought his meme coins lost, right? It's just stealing money hand over fist, and nothing is protected, including our Social Security.
0: Right. This is an amazing story, Alex. For people who don't know, in 2016, which was what, the tail end of the Obama administration, if I'm remembering right, you had Congress got together and created this thing, America 250. It was bipartisan. They provided a funding mechanism for it. They provided a mechanism for private donors as well, corporate and private donors. And it was going to celebrate the America's birthday. And you're absolutely right. Trump created this nonprofit, and he knows how to manipulate nonprofits and how to take money out of nonprofits. He got busted for that with the Trump Foundation, you know. Stealing money from children's cancer charities. And so he creates this nonprofit, and they're running all the money through it and the federal money, and there's been no accounting. Has there, or am I missing something? To the best of my knowledge, nobody knows where all that money went.
1: I think that's right. I mean, the one thing we do know is that it did not go to the fair on the mall, which was empty, right? There was nothing there. It was a joke. And this is just Corruption 101. I want to see how much money went in, and then I want to see how much money was spent on the thing, and then I want an accounting of where all the rest of that money went. And that's just like the Social Security card. You know, they're saying, oh, don't worry, it's not taxpayer dollars. First of all, they're liars, so I don't trust them as far as I could throw them. And also, it doesn't matter. The corruption matters. There are rules against this. You can't promote a private institution, call it what you want, right? Everyone knows that lawyers can extract money from a nonprofit, whatever, however the corporation is set up.
0: Sure.
1: And we're also seeing the same thing. I don't know if you saw this today, Tom, but it's even stupider. Frank Bisignano, Trump's henchman at SSA, who's overseeing the destruction of the administration, you know, he's fired, pushed out 7,000 to 10,000 workers, and then to, you know, make up for it, he's sending pretzels, chocolate covered pretzels, to all of the employees who are still scrambling to ensure the system doesn't collapse. And guess what? Those pretzels are made by his daughter's company, right? And he's like, oh, don't worry about it, it's all on the up and up. And you're like, it's not. Nothing you do is on the up and up, sir. Not a thing you do is on the up and up. Not to mention this.

0: oh, we need to raise the retirement age, or we need to cut the benefits, or, you know, quack, quack, quack. What are the politics of it right now?
1: Yeah, I mean, the game's afoot, Tom, and, you know, it seems like, oh, well, 2032 is, you know, a lot. It's not a long way away. Mm-hmm. You know, it's in the next presidency.
0: Yeah.
1: And 2032 is what they call the action forcing event, when the baby boomers have pre-funded their retirement into a trust fund. It's working just like it should, except the billionaires aren't paying in, so it's emptying faster than it should. Donald Trump's policies carved a year off of it. So now 2032, if Congress does nothing, then there's a 20% or 22% benefit cut across the board for everybody. Or we can just have billionaires and the ultra wealthy pay the same rate as the rest of us in, prevent the cut, and expand benefits for everyone. But that choice is coming up soon. Senators who are elected this cycle will be in office when that choice is made, and the choice will have to be made. So I'm rather bullish, Tom. I'm rather bullish that as this becomes more and more apparent that the choice is a 22% benefit cut for everybody who did nothing wrong, right? The people who played by the rules, who paid into the system, they get almost a quarter of their benefits taken away. Or the people who didn't play by the rules, the problem, the billionaires who haven't paid in because you only pay in on the first $184,500. After that, you don't pay in a nickel. So a billionaire is paying in a tiny fraction of their on a tiny fraction of their income. We just have the billionaires pay on all their income, just like the rest of us. And then we can expand benefits. So John Larson's bill is incredibly important. And that's why the billionaires are trying to throw him out of Congress before he has the ability to move it in a Democratic House majority if that happens. So that you're seeing people understand that this game board is being set up right now. And the question is, who's going to pay? The people who've played by the rules, or the billionaires who've cheated everything that they can.
0: Right. Yeah. And that's ultimately what it all comes down to. You can read all about it over at socialsecurityworks.org. Alex Lawson, the executive director. Alex, always a pleasure and an honor to have you with us on this program. And again, thanks for the great job you did filling in for me.
1: Thanks, Tom.
0: Great talking to you. It's 15 and a half minutes past the hour. I'll be back with more of the news of the day and your calls in just a moment. Stay with us.
2: This is the Tom Hartman Program.
0: Are Trump's lawyers about to get their comeuppance? Stick around.

0: And welcome back. Picking up your calls here. And Holly in Washington, D.C. Hey, Holly, what's on your mind today?
1: I just wanted to add something about the Obama situation you talked about, and you still have the question about it, and I just want to address it quickly.
0: Please.
1: As much as I can. So I remember Michelle saying when the kids went off to school in armored vehicles with the Secret Service saying, what have we done? And they have served two terms with all kinds of, you know, I mean, you can plus or minus them in categories. But that was a noble thing. And they have been dealing with the consequences of that. But now if you think about the environment where, you know, the snakes were under the rocks, but the whole damn field has been turned over, right? And it would be a whole lot to ask of them to be on the front with this kind of racism. And a president that will yank their security and wants to put them in jail. For me, it's 100% understandable. But the real question for me is, why haven't the Democrats dealt with this? This has been 10 years. 10 years.
0: Yeah.
1: And that's for me, is the question is, what's with the party that they'd rather throw these people back in harm's way, perhaps, than have cultivated a way of overcoming this MAGA thing?
0: Yeah.
1: To me, that's the question. I totally understand why they wouldn't.
0: Well, I understand why they wouldn't, too, at the personal level. But if the fact of the matter is that

Barack Obama made a deal, basically, with the American people. He said, you make me president, you let me become a multimillionaire as a result of being made president, you give me extraordinary power and access and opportunity, and in exchange for that, I'll serve my nation. And he did for 8 years. And he served us fairly well, I think. But in my mind, and maybe it's just me, because we have a long tradition, basically, of retired presidents just not being involved in politics, you know, whether it was Harry Truman or Dwight Eisenhower or whatever. But even LBJ.

0: 20 years. And the current leadership of the Democratic Party is pathetic. But, you know, I would still like to see, I still agree with the caller that there are very few people in America who can stand up and speak out against what Trump is doing in a way that a large percentage of Americans not just will pay attention to and take seriously, but may actually even be motivated by. And, you know, and maybe that, you know, when Trump genuinely tries to steal the election this fall, or the Republicans more generally try to do that, that'll be the moment that, you know, he steps forward. Or maybe I'm engaging in salvationistic thinking. You know, the idea somebody will save us when, in fact, we got to save ourselves. I don't know, Holly. I can acknowledge.
1: It's a whole failure of the Democratic Party. It's a whole failure of the Democratic Party.
0: I am with you on that. I am with you. Holly, I'm out of time. I'm sorry. But thank you for the call. It's always great hearing from Holly. 20 minutes past the hour. We'll be right back.

Tired of news that protects the powerful? Get reporting with a backbone at the Commonwealth Report. News for the public, not the powerful. Twice daily, visit commonwealthreport.news and subscribe today, because democracy belongs to all of us. So what do we call the really, really mind-bogglingly rich? You know, at the founding of the Republic, they were referred to as speculators or moneyed interests or aristocrats. In the years leading up to the Civil War, we called them the cotton lords and the plantation aristocracy. In the late 19th century, they were the robber barons. In the 1930s, FDR called them the economic royalists. But since the Reagan Revolution, we've just called them billionaires. And now, you know, some of them want to call themselves tech bros. Like, that's kind of a good thing, you know, like tech is positive and bros, you know, like Mark Zuckerberg saying we need more masculine energy in American business culture. So we need a new phrase. I would like to suggest the morbidly rich. Morbidly suggests unhealthy. And the vast riches that some of these people have is unhealthy to our democracy, particularly since five Republicans on the Supreme Court said that morbidly rich people can buy politicians. And it's unhealthy for them, too. So morbidly rich. There's an op-ed over at HartmanReport.com all about it. Check it out. Welcome back. 21 minutes past the hour. So just last little story here, and I'll pick up your calls for the rest of the hour. But Kathleen Williams, a U.S. District Judge, looked at this case, Trump versus Internal Revenue Service. This was a lawsuit that Donald Trump filed against the IRS, saying that because this contractor, who Charles Littlejohn was his name, he worked for Bose Allen, I think it was. I don't see the name of the company that he worked for, but anyway, he worked for a contractor with the IRS, and he released not just Trump's taxes, but he released the taxes of several thousand very rich people, so we could all see how we're being screwed by the billionaires. Well, Charles Littlejohn is spending he's in the middle of a 5-year prison sentence for doing that. There is a 2-year statute of limitations on being able to file a claim against the IRS for releasing your information illegally. Trump ignored that statute of limitations. There were some of the people who Littlejohn released their information, and they sued, and they got some money. But Trump ignored that. So he didn't even have standing to sue. So then he goes into court and he says, I want you to give me, you IRS, to give me $10 billion for the embarrassment that I suffered in cash. And I want you to create this $1.776 billion fund that I can give to the people who went out and killed four police officers in my name on January 6th. And smeared feces in the wall of the Capitol building and tried to intimidate Congress, because I'm fixing to do that again this fall, this November, and I need these guys. I need them on my side, these violent guys. So it was like Trump, the president, suing the IRS, the agency that

0: the president, it's in the executive branch that the president controls. And then he says, okay, you don't have to give me the $10 billion. I realize the statute of limitations has passed. You can keep the $10 billion. Just give me the $1.76 billion that I can give to my buddies and cut a deal with the Internal Revenue Service so that I will never be audited, Don Jr. will never be audited, Eric will never be audited, Ivanka will never be audited, her husband, Kushner, will never be, Jared Kushner, will never be audited. The families of the people and the families of the people who work for me will never be audited. The families and people who are joint owners with my companies, like Steve Witkoff and his sons, they'll never be audited. We'll all be able to cheat on our taxes all we want and pay no penalty for that whatsoever forever. And Todd Blanche, running the Department of Justice, as the Attorney General, said, cool, let's do this. And so, you know, this lawsuit gets before this judge, and this judge goes, this is complete BS. And she refers Todd Blanche and Stanley Woodward, his assistant, the associate attorney general, who was also, he was the guy who defended Walt Nauta, who was the guy who helped Trump steal, you know, hide stolen documents down at Mar-a-Lago. So Trump's criminal lawyer and Trump's pool boy's criminal lawyer, these two guys, she referred them to the D.C. and New York bar for disciplinary hearings, lose your law license kind of stuff. And she also went after Alejandro Brito, who is Trump's Florida-based personal lawyer, who has sued the BBC, ABC, and the New York Times on Trump's behalf. And she referred him to the Florida bar for proceedings and said, you know, these lawyers are doing something that is just flat out wrong. It's illegal. It's unconstitutional. It's a violation of everything. And she blew the whole thing up. Well, you know, we have not seen the end of this story. I mean, she is pointing out that this whole thing was a scam, but now they're going to appeal it. She's a district judge. It'll go to an appeals court, and then it'll go from the appeals court to the Supreme Court. And I don't know how much money Donald Trump is giving to Clarence Thomas and his friends. I mean, you know, we know that Thomas has taken millions from a right-wing billionaire who collects Nazi memorabilia. We know that John Roberts' wife has taken over $10 million from white shoe law firms that do business with the court. We know that Sam Alito has taken vacations and trips and speaking tours from these same people. I don't know who they're going to pay off or how much they're going to try to pay them off, but I don't know. We'll see how this thing works out. And a lot's going to depend, frankly, on the elections this fall, on whether there will ever be accountability for this just breathtaking level of corruption in our federal government. I'll be back with your calls on the other side of the break. Stay with us.
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0: Helping you win the water cooler wars. I'll be right back with you.

Trump preps a fake 2020 bombshell to rig 2026. Rubio declares war on the war crimes court. A judge kills the pardon era slush fund, and ICE maims protesters. Good morning. This is the Commonwealth Report, news for the public, not the powerful. You can follow us at commonwealthreport.news. Is Trump about to steal 2026 with a fake 2020 bombshell? Donald Trump plans a Thursday speech unveiling what he calls newly declassified intelligence about foreign interference in the 2020 election. A claim that more than 60 courts in his own intelligence community rejected. The real 2021 assessment found no foreign actor altered a single vote. So who's running this declassification? Bill Pulte, a housing regulator with zero intelligence experience, now installed as acting spy chief. Trump told him, "You can declassify whatever you want." The task force, staffed by right-wing writer John Solomon and recycled Trump aides, was reportedly encouraged to limit redactions, even leaving in the names of private citizens and former intelligence officials, say the NSA and CIA are alarmed. Critics warn the real play is pushing the SAVE Act, a voter suppression bill, and delegitimizing or pre-delegitimizing November. Remember, Utah audited 2 million voters and found exactly one non-citizen registration. This is a manufactured crisis with a manufactured cure. Rubio declares war on the war crimes court. Secretary of State Marco Rubio announced Monday a campaign to dismantle the International Criminal Court, the tribunal that prosecutes genocide and war crimes. He accused the court of waging war on America and threatened to teach it, quote, the full meaning of American resolve. The State Department plans increased sanctions on the court, visa revocations, and travel bans for its personnel, and pressure on other nations to pile on. Omar Shakir of the rights group Dawn asked the obvious question, is the secretary worried because he knows American personnel committed war crimes in Iran? Kenneth Roth, who used to run Human Rights Watch, says Rubio can't even make an honest case, since the court only acts where sovereign nations invite it. When you're tearing down the war crimes court, people start wondering what you're hiding. Is Trump turning $1 trillion into a political spoils system? The public comment period closed Monday on a rule from Russell Vogt, the Project 2025 architect running the Office of Management and Personnel Budget, that would require every discretionary federal grant to demonstrably advance the president's policy priorities. Civil servants and peer review panels get pushed aside. Political appointees get final say over more than $1 trillion. They can kill multi-year grants at will, and they're explicitly forbidden from deferring to scientific peer reviewers. They can even bypass public notice using national security exemptions the rule never defines. The watchdog group Peer says it's, quote, a blueprint for a spoils system for federal service funding, arriving just as the administration guts the inspectors and auditors who'd catch the corruption. Your tax dollars handed out as political favors. That's the plan in writing. Are we a banana republic yet? Rapper Boosie Badass paid $600,000 to MAGA operatives Jacob Wall and Jack Berkman to secure a Trump pardon on a gun charge. Pardon never came, and now he's in arbitration trying to claw back half his money. Boosie says the pair were, quote, talking like they had Trump on speed dial. Wall and Berkman are convicted felons who already paid over $1 million for a robocall scheme targeting black voters. They claimed endorsements from people who deny even knowing the rapper, and a White House official says the clemency team never heard from them at all. When presidential mercy becomes a marketplace, grifters set up shop and justice goes to whoever can pay the toll. That's not a republic. That's a racket. Are Trump's lawyers about to get their comeuppance? A federal judge just blew up the legal foundation of Trump's $1.76 billion slush fund. Judge Kathleen Williams nullified the settlement in Trump versus the IRS, ruling the lawsuit was collusive because, quote, the lead plaintiff and the government are one. The deal would have funneled billions to Trump's political allies and shielded him from more than $100 million in tax penalties. Williams went further. She flagged ongoing bar discipline proceedings against Acting Attorney General Todd Blanche and Associate Attorney General Stanley Woodward, whose former client stood to cash in, and referred Trump's personal lawyer, Alejandro Bruto, to the Florida bar. 35 former federal judges triggered the inquiry. Blanche faces his Senate confirmation hearing for Attorney General this week. The rule of law isn't dead yet. It just needed a judge with a spine. They're blinding Americans for protesting ICE. A new report from Physicians for Human Rights and Berkeley's Human Rights Center
documents 412 incidents of crowd control weapons misused against immigration protesters between June of last year and this May. 119 people suffered visible injuries, 203 injuries in all, including permanent blindings and traumatic brain injuries. The researchers say the true toll is far greater since chemical exposure and hearing loss don't show up on video. More than 90% of the incidents happened in just five metro areas, including right here in Portland, plus Chicago, Los Angeles, Minneapolis, and Newark. Dr. Rohini Har says these harms are, quote, almost always foreseeable when weapons get fired point blank against manufacturers' guidance. These are Americans exercising their First Amendment rights, maimed by their own government, with almost no official accountability. That should chill every one of us. And that's the way it is today, Tuesday, July 14th, 2026. I'm Tom Hartman.

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1: Welcome back. 34 minutes past the hour. This is kind of funny. This rapper, Boosie Badass, his real name is Torrance Hatch. He is suing these two guys, Jacob Wall and Jack Berkman, to try to get half of the $600,000 he paid them to get a pardon from Trump. And what's interesting, if those names sound familiar, Jacob Wall and Jack Berkman, they were the guys who were busted back, geez, I think it was the last Obama election, for running a boiler room phone operation where they were calling black voters. They had identified the black voters and calling them and telling them that the election had been moved to Wednesday or that their polling place had been moved, and basically, you know, to prevent them from voting. They were convicted of that. They paid a $1.25 million fine for that. They didn't go to jail, but they're convicted felons. And they have been running this scam, apparently, where, you know, give us $600,000 and we'll get you a pardon. And people are believing it, like this rapper are believing it, because, you know, Rudy Giuliani came right out and said, you know, I'm selling pardons for $2 million and I'm splitting them 50-50 with Donald Trump. And there's a long line of people who, you know, gave Donald Trump a pile of money, lots of millions of dollars, and suddenly they got pardons. So the pardon business is now, the criminal pardon scam has spun off its own criminal pardon scams. You can't, I mean, if you wrote a novel and had this in it, people would say, ah, it's not credible. You know, nobody would publish it. Mike in Fort Collins, Colorado. Hey, Mike, what's on your mind today?
2: Well, I know that you are a big advocate of electric cars, and I'm not. I had a very bad experience on Friday with one. I drive cars for a dealership in Fort Collins, and I was sent to Colorado Springs to pick up an electric vehicle. They basically lied to management and said the thing is all charged. I think they probably just put it on a regular charger Friday morning when they got in. Anyway, I got up as far as Lone Tree, which is in the southern portion of the Denver metro area, and I got this little thing on the dash that says you need to charge now. I was able to find one of our competitors who were gracious enough to let me put the car on their charger. Well, it took 4 hours for that car to charge, and I was down past seeds and stems on the thing. And you know, quite frankly, I'll be damned if I would take an electric car on a long road trip. And you know, if the dealers don't have like quick charges, what's the possibility of me finding one in the middle of Kansas?
1: Yeah. Well, here's the thing, Mike. Number one, you got in a car that has the equivalent of a gas gauge, and apparently you didn't bother to look at it. I mean, if they had given you a regular internal combustion engine, you would have looked at the gas gauge, and you didn't look at your gas gauge, so this is on you, number one. Number two, I'm guessing the car was not one of the cars built on an 800-volt frame like my Hyundai Ioniq 5. Because the cars that are, and there's several of them like this. I think the new Teslas are like this. There's a half a dozen of them. But the 800-volt frame cars can charge from 20% to 80% in 16 minutes. And I've done that a number of times. And there are these Electrify America stations all over the country where you can pull in and just, and not just Electrify America, the Tesla superchargers will do it too. So, you know, that's been resolved if you get the right car and you know where to charge it. I'm not sure I understand your complaint, other than that the dealer that you were driving the car for didn't tell you that the tank wasn't full.
2: That if this is not this is a completely electric car. This is not
1: I get it. Weren't you amazed though, Mike, when you stepped on the gas pedal and you saw what kind of acceleration you had in that thing?
2: Oh yeah, that'll push you back in your seat. That's for sure.
1: Oh, they're fun to drive. They are so much fun to drive.
2: I admit I didn't bother to check, because they said it was fully charged and I needed to get back to Fort Collins as quickly as possible.
1: Yeah, well, your complaint is not with the car or the dealer. It's with the guy who told you it was fully charged, because he apparently didn't bother to look either. Mike, I got to move along, but thanks for the call. It's good to hear from you. Raymond in Arcata, California. Hey, Raymond, what's on your mind today?
3: Hello, Tom.
1: Hey.
3: Israel. Again, I just wanted to bring up something that I don't really hear about a lot, and it's two phrases. One of them is, of course, from the river to the sea, Palestine should be free, and what that supposedly means. But then there's also this other phrase that you never hear, and it was something along the lines of people without a land for land without a people, or the opposite, land without a people for people without a land, something like that. And why this second phrase is not debated in talk about the Israel, Middle East, Palestinian issue. Because I think that the meanings of these two phrases illuminate a lot. Now, the first phrase, freedom, from the river to the sea, Palestine should be free. Now, the majority of people that I've heard use this phrase, and I've read about this phrase, and people use it in the media, it's about a secular government ruling the Middle East, and all people live in inequality, in liberty, religious liberty, and that's what that phrase means.
1: Well, for some people. Let me just qualify this, Raymond, if I may, for a second.
3: Yeah.
1: For some people, it means expel all the Jews. The U.N. never should have given them our land. And for some people, it means kill all the Jews. And by the way, that same phrase, from the river to the sea, is now being used by people like Ben Gavir, the right-wing defense minister in Israel, to say it's time to expel all the Arabs, all the Palestinians, so that Israel is from the river to the sea. And so it's being used by both sides now. And in both cases, I think it's more often being used as a statement of hate than as a statement of, kumbaya, let's have a democracy.
3: But I don't really believe that concerning the first phrase, concerning from the river to the sea, Palestine should be free, because the majority of the people, the majority of the coverage you see about what they're saying about the use of this phrase and what it means. And it's not discounting that some people twist it to mean it, get rid of the Jews, exterminate, get rid of Israel. Yes, I understand that. There's a segment of that population who uses the phrase meaning that. But the large majority, it doesn't mean that at all. And why this double standard?
1: How do you know that?
3: Well, just from what I've been reading and commentary
1: because I've never seen anybody do any kind of good statistical analysis, and you'd probably have to go through the archives at Haaretz, the liberal, the progressive Israeli newspaper to find that information. But Raymond, point made. Thank you very much for the call, Scott in Portland. Hey, Scott, what's on your mind today?
4: Hey, Tom, thanks. Real quick, apropos of Alex Lawson, I'm on full regular Medicare, and I had to have a couple of surgeries, one overnight stay. Medicare sent out a billing statement of what the bills were and what the procedures and the costs. $51,000. They paid every penny.
1: Yep.
4: And, I would probably be having to move into my car if that landed in my lap.
1: Yeah.
4: But just wanted to put that out there. But the reason I called was earlier today you had an older lady call and say that she's got some Trumper kids.
1: Mm.
4: And they were warning her to not post progressive and liberal stuff because it might put a target on her back. And I thought what was interesting was, that I thought that they were going to say, stop posting, we don't want to see this stuff anymore. But the kids recognize that the intention of this regime, but that they don't care. Yeah. If it's some vegan libtard, that's fine. But if it's mom, then we're all worried.
1: Yeah, exactly. And if I can add to that, Scott, I don't know if you caught Kagan and Barrett's testimony this morning before the House, but
4: I did not.
1: They were testifying about the threats that they've gotten and all that kind of stuff. And Nobody pointed out, Barrett pointed out that she was getting these threats, that it started after the Dobbs decision, but that she's been getting these threats in a big way. And Kagan pointed out that she's been getting these threats. Nobody asked the question, what percentage of those threats are coming from conservatives versus liberals? What percentage of the death threats that are going to the Supreme Court, which is ruling, against liberals constantly? I don't know the answer to the question. And I would love to have heard it asked, but I would bet just about anything that probably 70-80% of the threats that they're getting are coming from right wingers, not from left wingers, because left wingers tend to want to just like join hands and sing kumbaya, and right wingers want to pick up an AR-15 and go blow somebody's face off.
4: Sadly. It's like just like where ICE or DHS is saying, oh, these ICE agents are getting all these doxings, and those liberals are so threatening, and it's like BS. That's not happening.
1: I just can't believe that.
4: And
1: we know, from the Department of Justice's own statistics, the FBI's own statistics, that the vast majority of political violence in the United States, vast majority, I don't remember if it's 70, 80 or 90%, but it's in that range. This vast majority of political violence in this country, since the days of Tim McVeigh, since the death of the Weather Underground in the late 60s, early 70s, and certainly since the days of Tim McVeigh in the early 90s, has been carried out by right-wingers. Right-wing ideology is militaristic to begin with. Christopher Armitage wrote a book about this, for God's sake. Scott, I got to run, but well said. Thank you. It was really important to point out. Thank you. Good talking to you. 46 minutes past the hour. I'll be back with more of your calls in just a minute. Stick around.

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1: Exposing the con in conservative. I'll be right back with your calls.

0: And welcome back, Byron in Baton Rouge, Louisiana. Hey, Byron, what's on your mind today?
1: Hey, Tom. Let's see. Are you familiar with, it's called the Cook Political Report?
0: Oh, yeah. Yeah, Charlie Cook. Yeah, he's been around forever.
1: And Larry Sable's Crystal Ball.
0: Yep. Larry tends to be a little more Republican. Cook tends to be a little more kind of middle of the road, but they're both fairly credible guys, yeah.
1: Okay, they looked at the midterm elections in the House, and they said, all 435 seats are up for election, right. Re-election. He said that there are 204 safe seats for the Republican and 193 safe seats for the Democrat. So that leaves 38 seats in play.
0: Right.
1: And now, if the Democrats want a majority, they have to get from 193 to 218, which is an additional 25 seats. Out of the 38 seats that are competitive in play, that's like 67%, almost two-thirds. They would have to win two-thirds of the competitive seats that are in play, of the 38, just to get to the bare minimum 218 majority in the House. And to me, you know, briefly, this Republican Party, as you pointed out over and over in your show, is the most repugnant, repulsive, corrupt Republican Party in history. Ronald Reagan would be turning over in his grave if he saw what they've become. But yet the Democrats struggle to beat them. It's like, you know, what does that say about the Democratic Party? If they have to, they take a victory lap, if they just nip them. They should be slam dunking the Republicans in every election.
0: I think it says two things, Byron. To your point, it says that ever since Barack Obama promised hope and change in 2008, the Democratic Party base has been wanting another FDR, another LBJ, a genuine progressive warrior who is going to turn back the Reagan neoliberal assaults on our on our way of life, on the New Deal, on the Great Society. And we haven't gotten that. And that's, I think that's one of the reasons why so many people didn't show up to vote for Kamala Harris, is they felt that she was just another neoliberal. It says that. But it also, the other thing that it says is that now that six Republicans on the Supreme Court have said that if you want to buy a politician, just make sure that you pay the bribe after they pass the legislation, and you can call it a tip. And if you want to pour money into a candidacy, dark money, if you're some real toxic person or you just don't want people to know who you are, this was the decision this last week, you can just run it through the party and it'll be invisible. Nobody will ever know. So billionaires now own our elections. And I'm concerned, my fear, Byron, is that Democrats won't take control of the House or Senate because they will narrow cast. The Republicans will identify those 38 seats. And you can bet they're doing it right now. And they will pour hundreds of millions, perhaps billions of dollars into them and destroy them, you know, just overwhelmingly carpet bomb them, because sadly the vast majority of Americans are politically ignorant. They're not paying attention to politics. They don't know the real differences between the parties. They don't know what's going on. So I share your concern, if that's what you were calling about to bring up.
1: Thank you, Tom.
0: Yeah, good talking to you, Byron. Thanks a lot for the call. I mean, this is serious stuff, and it's why we, you know, the only thing that can beat organized money is organized people. And that's got to be us this fall. There's just no way around it. It's 10 minutes before the hour.

0: Hey, thanks so much for sharing our program and for reaching out to our stations and sponsors and letting them know that you're listening. It really means a lot to us. You know, Richard Nixon and Spiro Agnew both took cash bribes while they were in the White House. Since then, you know, the Supreme Court, or at least five Republicans on the Supreme Court, made it a lot easier for politicians to take bribes with their Citizens United decision, which basically legalized political bribery as long as it's done through campaigns or PACs or super PACs. But for some people, there's just never enough money, right? Donald Trump has been running small-time hustles to make money for decades, selling sneakers, Bibles, steaks, vodka, water. But now he's hit the big time. He's got these fungible tokens, right? Fungible crypto assets, which are basically just digital pictures of Donald Trump that say, fight, fight, fight. And he has turned them into an $8 billion machine. His wife is in on this, too, with his Trump coin. It's a new way that foreign powers and billionaires in the United States can just shovel money into Donald Trump's pocket. There's a whole article about it over at HartmanReport.com titled Presidential Payola, the Evolution of Political Bribery. Check it out. Welcome back. 52 minutes past the hour. Picking up your calls here, Renee in Sheridan, Oregon. Hey, Renee, what's up?
1: Hey, thanks a lot for what you're doing. Boy, I'm telling you, we're in deep doo-doo here.
0: Yeah.
1: So I want to say something that I heard on MS the other day, one of the ladies saying that how bad we're at. And they said there was three things that look at three things of what's going on with Donald Trump. And number one is he's fortifying the White House. Mm-hmm. He's put a fence around the White House now. So he's fortifying the White House. The National Guard has 5,000 troops are now supposed to stay there until after the election in 2029. They're leaving Washington, D.C. And he's putting his picture all over the buildings as the dear leader. So I'm taking off on what this lady said earlier. We got to look at a different scenario. We have to be looking that he's going to steal this election,
0: mm-hmm.
1: and we have to vote overwhelmingly so that there's going to be two presidents there, and he's going to have to be ignored.
0: Yeah.
1: And that's the way it's going to be.
0: Yeah,
1: I'm telling you, we're in deep doo-doo here.
0: I agree with you, Renee.
1: Oh, we're going to vote him out.
0: Yeah.
1: No, he ain't leaving.
0: No, I completely agree with you. And he's going to do everything he can to try to steal this election. And Thursday night, you're going to hear the most explicit expression of that, night after next. And, you know, we need to get ready, and we need to get organized, and we need to be prepared. I'm completely with you, Renee. It's going to be a tough one. Thank you for the call. Charles in Mountain Home, Arkansas. Hey, Charles, what's on your mind today?
2: Oh, you're old enough to remember when Ronald Reagan was a governor of California?
0: I am old enough to remember that.
2: Okay, and Nixon and Spiro was president and vice president.
0: Mm-hmm. Yep.
2: Okay, well, Ronald Reagan, we was in the red there, you know, for the deficit. He cut off all of the welfare to California. I remember it well because we had a pedophile father, and my mother had seven children. We had to move in with my grandma and grandpa.
0: Wait a minute. You're saying in the Nixon cut off money to Reagan's California?
2: No. Ronald Reagan.
0: As president.
2: All the welfare.
0: Cut off welfare money to California. Yeah, I don't think that happened the way that you're... I mean,
2: yes,
0: you know, you may have had an individual story
2: about it. They give you food. I was there.
0: They made it a hell of a lot harder to get welfare. I know that.
2: No. You did not get welfare. You got food stamps is all.
0: Mm,
2: okay, we had to move in with our grandpa and grandpa.
0: Wow.
2: Because we couldn't pay rent.
0: Yeah.
2: We didn't have the money to pay rent. They didn't give welfare.
0: Okay.
2: More people were killed in grocery stores, jewelry stores, because no one had money to pay rent.
0: Yeah.
2: And then they formed the gangs.
0: Yeah.
2: So that's when the SALA came out.
0: So you're saying all this was in response to Reaganomics, basically.
2: Exactly.
0: Yeah.
2: It's just a repeat of it.
0: I get it, Charles. And I think we're going through the same thing now. We have wealth inequality. It's even far worse than it was then. Charles, thank you. Thanks for sharing your story. Scott in Tukwila, Washington. Hey, Scott, what's up?
3: Thanks for taking my call again, Tom. I believe you were taking political science classes in college about the same time I was. So you'll understand I'm not quibbling only about the useful word, but about an important political principle. I want to advise your listeners, particularly the younger progressive ones, that conservative used to be a respectable political stance or philosophy.
0: True.
3: It meant belief that the government should be fiscally responsible and not be constantly driving the nation and its taxpayers into debt. It meant
0: and that change should happen slowly and carefully.
3: Yes, skepticism about new government programs automatically making things better for citizens. And especially, this is my main point, it meant respect for and adherence to law and order under the Constitution.
0: And tradition.
3: Now it's coming to me, a Trumpian flunky.
0: Yeah, no, it's a conservative has become a giant con. You're absolutely right. Scott, thank you. Yeah, my dad was a conservative. I get it. Thanks so much for being with us today. We'll be back tomorrow, same time, same place. In the meantime, don't forget, democracy is not a spectator sport, as Bernie said every Friday on this program for 11 years. It requires all of us, and that includes you. So get out there, get active, tag, you're it. Have a great afternoon. Be good to yourself and the folks around you. Stay safe. Eat your veggies, get your exercise. Get ready to vote. Go to vote.org and double-check your registration. I'll see you tomorrow.
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5: While the production of my lowdown commentaries is high-tech, I confess that I'm antiquated. I still write each piece in longhand, applying my ballpoint to paper. This has caused bewildered glances from some who see me scribbling away in local coffee shops and bars. Recently, one fellow sidled up and whispered, "Watch out! If they see you doing this, they'll haul you off to the Smithsonian." But we handwriters might not be as obsolete as the key tappers assume. A fast-spreading grassroots movement is calling for schools to re-emphasize the value of writing and printing by hand instead of being wholly dependent on machines. Already, 24 states, as varied as Mississippi and California, now require public schools to teach cursive writing in 3rd through 5th grades. This squares with new understanding of how brains absorb information. While keyboards are faster, the slower, more tactile act of handwriting creates longer-lasting comprehension of letters and better retention of the thoughts they convey. Neuroscientists find that rote keystrokes on a computer require little mental engagement, while physically drawing out words and ideas takes coordination of multiple areas of the brain to focus memory, eyes, and fingers on creating

0: From New York, this is Democracy Now! Residents of Biddeford, Maine, fill the streets in protest Monday following another fatal ICE shooting. In this case, a 26-year-old man, Juan Sebastian Guerrero. We'll go to Biddeford, Maine for the latest, and we'll get an update on the Democratic primary race to unseat Maine Senator Susan Collins. Last term, she was the deciding vote approving $70 billion more for ICE. The ICE shooting is the second in less than a week, following the killing of a Houston father, Lorenzo Salgado Araujo. We'll speak with Juan Proaño, head of LULAC, the League of United Latin American Citizens, about the need for an independent investigation.
1: We do not believe them. They're playing by a playbook. They're using a template in shootings and murders that have happened across the country time and time again, and it is time to stop.
0: And we'll talk about the latest election news with Mother Jones correspondent Ari Berman. A federal judge has quashed a DOJ subpoena seeking the names and personal information of Fulton County, Georgia's 2020 election workers. President Trump also plans to discuss so-called election integrity in a primetime address Thursday night. All that and more coming up. Welcome to Democracy Now!, democracynow.org, The War and Peace Report. I'm Amy Goodman. President Trump's announced the U.S. is reinstating its naval blockade of Iranian ports as the U.S. and Iran move closer to a return to all-out war. The U.S. has carried out another night of strikes on Iran, with U.S. Central Command saying it targeted, quote, coastal defense systems, missile and drone sites, and maritime capabilities, unquote. In addition, Trump has notified Congress that the U.S. is again at war with Iran, giving him another 60 days to attack Iran without congressional approval. Iran retaliated by attacking U.S. military sites in Bahrain and Jordan. In addition, Iran struck two oil tankers from the United Arab Emirates. An Indian crew member was killed, several others injured. While Iran maintains that it controls the Strait of Hormuz, President Trump announced a new plan for the U.S. to begin imposing a 20% fee on oil tankers and other ships passing through the strait. In a post on Truth Social, Trump wrote, quote, "The USA will be, from this point forward, known as the guardian of the Hormuz Strait," unquote. Trump gave no details about how this would actually be accomplished. At the White House, Trump claimed the U.S. would end up controlling the entire strait.
2: They're wired differently, and we're not going to put up with it. We are just going forward. We're attacking them tonight. We're taking out all of their capability for anything having to do with the strait, with the Hormuz Strait. And I think in the end, we will end up just controlling the whole thing.
0: Tensions are escalating between Houthi forces in Yemen and Saudi Arabia, testing a four-year truce. On Monday, the Houthis, who are aligned with Iran, fired missiles at Saudi Arabia's international airport in Abha. Earlier in the day, the Houthis accused Saudi Arabia of bombing the international airport in the Yemeni capital of Sana'a. The Saudi-backed Yemeni government took responsibility for bombing the airport in Sana'a, saying it was done to prevent an Iranian aircraft from landing. Immigration agents fatally shot a 26-year-old Colombian man on Monday as he was driving to work in Biddeford, Maine. The man has been identified as Juan Sebastian Guerrero, the father of a 3-year-old daughter. One witness reported seeing agents drag Guerrero from his car after the shooting. One eyewitness said, quote,

0: He was bleeding profusely from the head. He was talking. He said, "I tried to stop. At least 4 bullet holes were seen in the car's windshield after the shooting." Another neighbor said she heard a woman screaming at immigration agents, "You took her dad. You took her dad," unquote. The woman was with a young girl dressed in bluey pajamas who is believed to be Guerrero's 3-year-old daughter. Another neighbor said, quote, "I watched a wife fall to her knees looking at her husband's dead body on the ground. I watched a little girl crying with a little pink backpack on because she's never going to see her father again," unquote. Senator Angus King's office said the Department of Homeland Security has confirmed Juan Sebastian Guerrero was not the target of any warrant. The Maine Immigrants' Rights Coalition said Guerrero was authorized to work in the United States and had been issued a Social Security number. His death prompted protests across Maine, including outside the Maine offices of Republican Senator Susan Collins. The killing of Juan Sebastian Guerrero comes just a week after an ICE agent in Houston fatally shot Lorenzo Salgado Araujo, a 52-year-old Mexican father of 3 who'd lived in the United States for decades. The killings come amidst a major surge in ICE activity. ICE reported making 10,000 arrests over a 5-day period in late June. That's 2,000 arrests a day. Mexican President Claudia Sheinbaum is calling for criminal investigations into the deaths of 17 Mexicans in the United States amidst President Trump's sweeping immigrant crackdown. 14 of the Mexicans died in immigration detention, while 3 were killed by U.S. agents, including Lorenzo Salgado Araujo, who was fatally shot by an ICE agent in Houston last week. Sheinbaum spoke Monday in Mexico City.
1: I want to tell you that today the foreign ministry will file complaints with the U.S. Department of Justice and state prosecutors' offices in the United States over the deaths of 17 Mexican nationals, including the most recent one who was practically executed.
0: A federal judge has blasted President Trump's $10 billion lawsuit against the IRS, saying it was filed for improper purposes and that it was an attempt to use the court, quote, to earmark billions of dollars from American taxpayers, unquote. The judge also penalized Trump's lawyers, including Attorney General Todd Blanche, for manipulating the judicial process by filing the lawsuit against the IRS over Trump's leaked tax returns. The lawsuit ended in a settlement that granted President Trump immunity from future tax audits and initially created a nearly $1.8 billion so-called anti-weaponization fund to compensate Trump's allies. An audit would have hit President Trump with a $100 million tax bill if the IRS found wrongdoing. After substantial public outcry, including from Republican officials, the Trump administration eventually abandoned the anti-weaponization fund. On Monday, federal judge Kathleen Williams stated in her ruling that the government cannot claim that its settlement with President Trump was conducted as a part of a legitimate legal process. Judge Williams also requested that a copy of the order be sent to the New York Bar, where Attorney General Blanche is a member and is currently facing multiple ethics complaints. There was a planned confirmation hearing for Todd Blanche as Attorney General this week in the Senate. 12 Democratic-led states have sued to block Paramount Skydance's $111 billion acquisition of Warner Brothers Discovery. Paramount Skydance is run by David Ellison, whose father, Larry Ellison, is the billionaire founder of Oracle and a prominent ally and financial backer of President Trump. Under the proposed deal, CNN and CBS News, streaming services HBO Max and Paramount Plus, as well as film and television studios, would all be combined under a single entity controlled by the Ellisons. This is California Attorney General Rob Bonta.
2: This $110 billion proposed merger, the largest merger in Hollywood history, would extinguish competition. It would result in higher prices, lower content quality, and fewer movies and TV shows. I'm proud to lead 12 attorneys general across the country to put an end to a merger that, let's just say it simply, breaks the law. It hurts an industry that touches the lives of Americans daily and brings so much to the state of California.
0: The UK is also weighing whether to sue to take on the proposed merger between Paramount, Skydance, and Warner Brothers Discovery. U.S. Secretary of State Marco Rubio has announced new plans for the United States to, quote, systematically disable, unquote, the International Criminal Court brick by brick. On Monday, Rubio published an opinion piece in The Wall Street Journal and posted a short video attacking the tribunal at The Hague.
3: The ICC and its friends are waging a war against our country, not with bullets or missiles, but with statutes and compacts and the force of so-called international law.
0: Last year, the Trump administration imposed sweeping economic and travel sanctions on ICC judges and prosecutors after the court issued arrest warrants for Israeli Prime Minister Benjamin Netanyahu and former Defense Minister Yoav Gallant for committing war crimes in Gaza. Defense Secretary Pete Hegseth announced a new joint task force with the Justice Department to, quote, identify and prosecute, unquote, leaks to the press. In a video posted on social media, Hegseth thanked Attorney General Todd Blanch, saying he was, quote, proud that our departments are working together closer than we have ever before, unquote. This comes just days after Justice Department subpoenaed four journalists at the New York Times after they reported on security concerns over President Trump's new plane, which was donated to him by Qatar. In other press freedom news, U.S. border agents seized the electronic devices of journalist Max Blumenthal after he flew home from a reporting trip to Iran, where he covered the funeral of Ayatollah Ali Khamenei. Blumenthal, who's the founder of the Gray Zone, said agents also interrogated him. He said, quote, "The seizure of my devices was a clear act of intimidation aimed at deterring me and others from doing further critical reporting from Iran about the illegal war ravaging the country," Blumenthal said. President Trump signed an executive order Monday, drastically reducing the size of two national monuments in Utah by more than 90%. The Bears Ears and Grand Staircase Escalante National Monuments in southern Utah are considered sacred by Native Americans and span more than 3.2 million acres, which is nearly the size of Connecticut. Critics say the order opens up thousands of acres of protected land to developers and the oil and gas industry. South Carolina's governor appointed Darlene Graham Nardone, the sister of the late Republican Senator Lindsey Graham, to replace him and serve out the rest of his term, which ends in January. Senator Graham died over the weekend from an aortic tear. With her appointment, Nardone becomes South Carolina's first female senator. She has never held public office before. In climate news, the National Weather Service is forecasting dozens of temperature records in cities across the U.S. will be tied or broken today and tomorrow. Meanwhile, a new study finds that a heat wave in England and Wales last month killed about 2,700 people. During a three-day peak, an estimated 440 people died per day due to heat-related causes. This is Claire Barnes, a research associate at the Imperial College in London.
4: think the first important thing to take away from this study is that we are now seeing really dangerous levels of heat. This is not go out and play in the sun weather. This is something we all need to be aware of the risks of. And the other thing we really need to remember is that this is not naturally occurring heat. This has been supercharged by human-caused warming.
0: The operator of the Keystone Pipeline, a company based in Canada called Southbow, has agreed to pay nearly $27 million in civil penalties over the 2022 oil spill, which dumped nearly 13,000 barrels of heavy crude oil into a creek in rural Kansas. Under the agreement with the federal government, the company would also spend about $40 million to prevent future accidents. The EPA's assistant administrator for its enforcement office said, quote, "The oil spill blanketed land and water, rendering the waterway lifeless and useless and requiring extensive cleanup and remediation. The substantial penalty reflects the seriousness of the environmental harm," unquote. And the pro-Palestinian activist and philanthropist Fergie Chambers has been arrested in Spain after the United States requested his extradition. Chambers is an heir to the multi-billion-dollar Cox family fortune. For years, he's used his inheritance to fund leftist and pro-Palestinian groups. According to the indictment, he faces charges including providing funding to Palestinian militant groups. His family denied the charge and said Chambers is a victim of political persecution. And those are some of the headlines. This is Democracy Now!, democracynow.org, The War and Peace Report. I'm Amy Goodman in New York. Democracy Now!'s Juan Gonzalez joins us from Chicago. Hi, Juan.
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0: We begin today's show with the fatal shooting of Lorenzo Salgado Araujo, the 52-year-old father, husband, small business owner, originally from Mexico, killed by an ICE agent last Tuesday in Houston, Texas, during his early morning commute to work at a construction site. First-hand accounts from the men who were also in his van that morning continue to refute claims by ICE officials that Araujo allegedly posed a threat to the agents and attempted to ram them with his van. The three men are currently detained by ICE and are facing deportation. They're all reportedly undocumented from Mexico and had lived in the U.S. for decades. The New York Times reports two of them spoke at length with Democratic Congresswoman Sylvia Garcia, whose district includes Houston, and told her that the shot that killed Araujo was fired into the front passenger side window. One of the men is Araujo's younger brother, Victor, Victor Salgado Araujo. The Department of Homeland Security last week acknowledged that Lorenzo Araujo was targeted by mistake and that federal agents were in fact searching for a different person. This all comes as his family and advocates are demanding an independent investigation amidst fears the Trump administration will attempt to conceal or tamper with evidence. ICE says none of the agents involved were wearing body cameras at the time of Araujo's killing. The New York Times reports there have been at least 22 shootings involving federal immigration officers since Trump returned to office. Six people, including three U.S. citizens, have been killed. This all comes as the White House has demanded an increase in immigration detentions, ordering ICE officials to make at least 2,000 arrests per day. The end of June, beginning of July, there were 10,000 arrests in 5 days. From where we go to Washington, D.C., where we're joined by Juan Proaño, CEO of LULAC, the largest and oldest Latino civil rights organization in the United States. Juan, thanks so much for joining us. You were there in Houston. Now you're in Washington. Can you talk about what we understand at this point happened to Lorenzo Araujo?
6: Well, Amy, thank you so much for having me, and good morning, Juan. I think, you know, it's been widely reported. My perspective is that ICE was casing Magnolia Park, which is a 97% Hispanic community. they were hunting for Latinos. They saw a brown man, a Latino man, driving a work truck, and they followed suit. We all know now what the deadly consequences of that are, and ICE has been, you know, walking back every statement that they've made. They said it initially was a targeted enforcement action. They said that he used his vehicle as a deadly weapon. They said that, you know, the officers acted basically in self-defense. And they've now retracted, obviously, that he was not the target. But then they stated that there were two other men that were targeted, and they let slip that those men were of Guatemalan descent. But everyone in that van was actually a Mexican national. There was no damage to the front end of the vehicle, the back end of the vehicle, the side panels. There's a black skid mark from the black SUV that they used to pin that car to the sidewalk. And I think most egregious of all those things was the fact that once he was on the ground prone, we've seen the videos, we've seen his cries for help. He knew that he was dying. They waited almost 20 to 30 minutes to get him an ambulance to take him to the hospital. And in that time, they took all of his personal identifiable information off of his person. So when he was admitted into the hospital, they admitted him as a John Doe. Now, the family was there. Ronaldo was there. He was on site. I've seen the text messages with the FBI and the ICE agent between the two men. And they really just strung him along for hours until finally sending him to the hospital. Family had a hard time even finding him, because when they arrived at the hospital, they said that there was no Lorenzo Salgado Arujo in their manifest, in their records. It took several hours more for them to make the connection between the two men. And he wasn't told that his father passed away until 3 o'clock, more than 6 hours later. And sadly, because he was admitted as a John Doe, they then had to, family had to go through extra hoops. They had to do a biometric forensics examination to confirm he is who we always knew he was, Lorenzo. And they didn't actually get the final determination, which was that he was killed and it was a homicide, until the following day, almost 24 hours later. A really tragic event. And it was a senseless murder on the streets of Houston.
5: And Juan Peruano, what's been the involvement of the Houston Police Department in this? Houston Police Chief Noe Diaz was supposed to meet with the FBI.
6: Well, we've been working very closely with the District Attorney's Office, with Sean Teer. You know, I was there at the initial meeting. I found him to be very sincere in his condolences to the family. I found him to be pretty much very much a straight shooter and honest. And he flat out told me that they would be doing an independent investigation. They would be moving forward aggressively in doing so. But the main limiting factor was going to be cooperation of the federal agencies involved. There are multiple strings of investigation. So now we have the District Attorney General that's doing an investigation. You have the FBI that's doing an investigation. You have the DHS Inspector General that's doing an investigation. And the last investigation to be announced recently was that of Mayor Whitmer. For days and days and days, he refused to act, saying that they had no purview over the shooting because HPD basically was not involved. And while that may be true, the fact of the matter is that a resident of Houston was killed on Canal Street. And my understanding is, whenever there's a shooting, whenever there's a murder, the police actually investigate. So I'm glad that they are now moving towards a full investigation. But my expectation is that their investigation will similarly be hampered by DHS, by the federal agencies. And we already know 6 days later, a week now, basically, since his senseless death, that they have turned over nothing at all. No evidence, not the van, not his possessions, nothing at all.
5: And why weren't the agents wearing body cameras? Haven't federal authorities promised to equip ICE agents with body cameras?
6: Well, they certainly have all the money and all the resources in the world to do that. $170 billion allocation through the Big Beautiful Bill, another $70 billion to help carry through funding through the end of President Trump's term. My understanding is that certain states have different regulations. In Minneapolis, Minnesota, they're required to actually have body cam footage. This is Texas. It's a red state. They clearly have been slow walking the process and will probably fight it tooth and nail. So it's something that should be a national mandate at this point. Police officers are required to do so. ICE agency has, it went from 12,000 to 22,000 employees. There's absolutely no reason from a financial perspective, from a functional or implementation perspective, that they couldn't do this. And certainly our country would benefit from the transparency that would come from this.
0: And can you talk about Greg Abbott, the well-known Trump ally, Texas governor, how he has weighed in on this one, Piranha?
6: He's been silent. I mean, he has said nothing about it. Paxton has been on vacation in Europe. He has said nothing about it at all. Representative Sylvia Garcia has been an incredible advocate for the family, and the Houston community is rallying around her and rallying around the Salgudo family as well. And so what you would expect, Amy, silence from the right, outrage from our progressive Democratic community, and Latinos have been rising up. They've been rising up out in the community in Houston. We ran a petition that has over 165,000 people who signed it. I'd encourage folks to go to the LULAC.org website to do the same. Lorenzo's family has been fortunate enough to raise $500,000 on GoFundMe, but that will not go very far. Lorenzo was the primary provider for his family. He was paying and has paid for his three young sons to go through university, and he still has one that's in university. And so I don't believe that there will be justice here. There's nothing that will bring him back, and the only thing that we can hope for is full accountability.
5: And Juan, what about the three men who were in the van with Lorenzo Salgado? What's their situation right now?
6: So they are in, they're in Conroe, Texas. And so, you know, we have been engaged with them. I was actually on with Ruby Powers last night and we were chatting. So she's representing Victor. The other two men have a different attorney. Initially, they were being pressured to sign self-deportation orders. We talked with the families and discouraged them from doing so. But it was a significant amount of pressure. The initial sense was that they were inclined to do so, first and foremost because they are undocumented, second of all because they have mixed status family households and were concerned about, you know, bringing any additional legal perjury prosecution, if you will, against their own family members. And in a way, it could have been the easy way out for them. But the fact of the matter is that we need them to stay in the United States. They are witnesses to a crime and the only witnesses to what actually happened on that day. Of all the video footage that we've collected, nothing actually shows the actual shooting itself. And so that's one thing that we lack in this particular case.
0: And Juan Piranha, before we go, we're going to go up to Biddeford, Maine for our next segment. But you are the CEO of the largest and oldest Latino civil rights organization in the United States. You represent the whole country. And yet another Latin American immigrant, this person, 26 years old, apparently had work authorization. Not that that should be an issue when it comes to being shot dead in the streets, was shot dead as he drove, the father of a three-year-old, as he drove to work. Your final comments on reeling from this one in Houston, this killing, to what's happened in Biddeford.
6: Well, thank you, Amy. I have to tell you that these both have hit me really hard. Lorenzo was 1 year younger than I am. He was 52. I'm 53. Juan in Bidford. Sebastian is Colombian. My mother's from Colombia. My family is from Colombia. 26 years old, as you said, a father of a young girl, 3 years old, and a beautiful wife. And it's a senseless, senseless tragedy. The same circumstances, Amy. He was initially targeted by mistake, okay? The officers were not in any jeopardy at all. They actually were the aggressors here, trying to open the vehicle, as he plainly said he was trying to actually stop. The fear in the community is prevalent. And it's my honest belief, and if you take a look at the numbers, that they are targeting Latino men. Of all the men, of all the people currently in detention, 80 to 90% of them are Hispanic men, predominantly from Mexico, Honduras, Venezuela, Nicaragua. It is the majority, significant majority, and the escalation has been significant. Bidford is a small town. It has 22,000 people. It has about 550 Hispanics. If they are hunting immigrants in Bidford, Maine, and in Houston, just imagine what they're doing across the country. It has been underreported since the killing of Renee Good and Alex Preti. Let's be clear about that. You mentioned early on, right? 2,000 men, 2,000 detentions over the course of a week, 2,000 per day. But we haven't raised this enough. It is a critical moment in this country. We are not leading. This is not leadership. And it is time to demand change.
0: Juan Peraño, we thank you for being with us. CEO of LULAC, the oldest, largest Latino civil rights organization in the United States, joining us from Washington, D.C. Coming up, we go to Bidford, Maine, to talk about the ICE shooting of 26-year-old Juan Sebastian Guerrero. We'll talk about that. Also, the senatorial race, where the longtime senator, Republican Senator Susan Collins, whose offices were protested yesterday, was the deciding vote for tens of billions of dollars more for ICE. This is Democracy Now, back in 30 seconds.

0: Rising Stars Fife and Drum Band, Babe No Cheatin'. This is Democracy Now!, democracynow.org. I'm Amy Goodman with Juan Gonzalez as we turn to Maine, where immigration agents fatally shot a 26-year-old Colombian man on Monday as he drove to work in the city of Biddeford. The man has been identified as Juan Sebastian Guerrero, the father of a 3-year-old daughter. One witness reported seeing agents dragging him from the car after the shooting, which was also visible in CCTV footage. Another eyewitness told the Portland Press Herald, quote, "He was bleeding profusely from the head. He was talking. He said, 'I tried to stop.' At least 4 bullet holes were seen in the car's windshield. After the shooting, another neighbor said she heard a woman screaming at immigration agents, 'You took her dad, you took her dad.' The woman was with a young girl dressed in blue pajamas who's believed to be Guerrero's 3-year-old daughter. Another neighbor said, quote, 'I watched a wife fall to her knees looking at her husband's dead body on the ground. I watched a little girl crying with a little pink backpack on because she's never going to see her father again,'" unquote. Maine Senator Angus King's office said the Department of Homeland Security had confirmed that Juan Sebastian Guerrero was not the target of any warrant. The Maine Immigrants' Rights Coalition said he was authorized to work in the United States and had been issued a Social Security number. His death prompted protests across Maine, including outside the offices of Republican Senator Susan Collins. Last term, she was the deciding vote in approving $70 billion more for ICE and Customs and Border Protection. The killing of Juan Sebastian Guerrero comes just a week after an ICE agent in Houston fatally shot Lorenzo Salgado Araujo. For more, we go to Maine, where we're joined by two guests. Isha Khan is the wife of Biddeford's mayor, Liam LaFountain. She joins us there. And in Waterville, Maine, we're joined by Nathan Bernard, a correspondent for Dropsite News. We welcome you both to Democracy Now! Isha Khan, let's begin with you. Talk about what's happening in Biddeford, what you understood happened yesterday morning. I understand, and looking at the video of through the day, that there wasn't even a crime scene set up. If you can tell us what you understand and the protests that have taken place and that are planned for today as well outside ICE offices in Scarborough.
1: The last 24 hours have been deeply painful and disturbing. Our community is hurting. A child lost her father, a woman lost her partner, and we have lost a neighbor of ours. And we are doing our best to find ways to heal and connect. Yesterday, throughout the day, there were various different gatherings, all folks from different backgrounds coming together peacefully, sharing their grief, their questions, and their worries. And knowing Maine, it's a small town, people are just disturbed and really shell-shocked to know that something like this can happen in our state, a very small state with a very small immigrant population. So this has been a time of grieving, especially in Biddeford. We are a mill city, which was built on the backs of immigrants, whether it is Irish, Catholics, Armenians. So I think just this hits home for a lot of our community members here in Biddeford.
2: Yes, and can you talk some about that history, that immigrant history in Biddeford? I understand the Albanian Muslims established one of the first mosques in the United States there in 1915.
1: That's correct. So I grew up in Texas, and my introduction to Maine was actually just that, walking around Biddeford, learning about the immigrant community who has helped build and shape this community. As a Muslim myself, this was the last place to know, find out that the first mosque in United States or in North America was here, just walking distance from where I live. And I think another thing I'll just mention here, what was so moving and I think just the irony is less than about 100 years ago, on the bridge we were all gathered yesterday and today again, is the exact bridge where KKK was coming from Saco, the neighboring town, into Biddeford. And it was a Biddeford community who stood side by side with their Catholic and Franco Catholic neighbors fighting against the KKK and the persecution. And that happened again to last night and earlier yesterday, where communities from all backgrounds came together here in Biddeford, standing on that same bridge, asking and demanding justice for immigrants who are here today. Biddeford is one of the youngest cities in Maine, and this has just been so devastated. There are so many beautiful kids who play in our neighborhoods, and just hearing from some of the kids who are going to summer school, didn't even want to get off the bus, just fearing that they don't want to be shot in the face. So this is deeply painful. It's an immigrant community, and has been for centuries. And as we gather, we're just finding ways to heal and ask for accountability on all accounts.
2: Now, Maine's Democratic Governor Janet Mills and its Republican Senator Susan Collins are both calling for investigations. But what kind of actions did they take before this shooting and holding ICE accountable?
1: I think this is a something that Maine has been grappling since the beginning of this year, where we have seen just the increased surge in ICE agents and ICE presence throughout our community. And while I can't speak to what their, Senator Collins or Governor Mills are doing, I can say that what I have learned and I have seen is a lot of support from our community around this. Folks are gathering. In fact, knowing Biddeford and our community, we are Maine as a whole is an aging population, and a big chunk of our workforce relies on immigrants. And in January, when ICE agents started surging, that began to surge, a vast majority of people didn't show up. And we were at a breaking point where our hospitals were not able to operate. And it took Governor Mills, our elected officials, to work together to find ways to make sure our community feels safe. And we were given the impression that ICE is going away, but that was certainly and is certainly not the case. And yesterday was a strong reminder of what our elected officials need to do as we continue to move and for the survival of our state as we know it today.
0: Esha Khan is the wife of the Biddeford mayor. We're also joined by Nathan Bernard, who is a correspondent for Dropsite News. His most recent piece headlined in Letter, Plattner Volunteer Network warns Dems nominee must back same agenda to win our full support. Why bring that in now with this tragedy today? Because, of course, what's happening now is happening on behalf of the U.S. government. So politics really matter right now. Nathan, if you can talk about what we know at this point, you have the information relayed by the independent Maine Senator Angus King that the 26-year-old Colombian man, Juan, had been given an order that he was not the target. Now, it was Angus King who released this and not the federal government originally. And then you have these mass protests in the midst of the senatorial race. And who is senator certainly matters, with Senator Collins being the deciding vote on the tens of billions more dollars that went to ICE and CBP. Can you talk about what the people who are running right now are saying and doing? Are they participating in the protests?
3: Yeah. There was a vigil in Portland where several of the candidates, Nirav Shah, Troy Jackson, both attended and gave speeches calling to abolish ICE. And
0: Nirav Shah,
3: I know from the
0: volunteers
3: on the Plattner campaign.
0: Just to give a global context for people who aren't following this closely, Nirav Shah is the former health official in Maine, and Troy Jackson is the Lager in Maine, who has also announced he wants to run.
3: Yeah, Nirav Shah was our CDC director during the COVID pandemic. Troy Jackson was the former Senate president, a Democrat who, like you said, is a third generation Lager. I think there's a lot of angst. There's a lot of frustration with Susan Collins. Not only did she vote to fund ICE with another $70 billion, she was the deciding vote for that. And when that $70 billion passed, there was no accountability. I mean, just like we saw in Houston, the ICE agents there were not wearing body cameras. The ICE agents in Biddeford were not wearing body cameras. And just like Isha was talking about, this is the community. Community is having to watch these folks. Community is having to document ICE's actions. And a big push from the volunteers from the Plattner campaign and voters all across Maine are that they don't think there is a way to reform this agency. They think it needs to be abolished. They think that no more funding should go to ICE. And we see when more funding does come to ICE, what happens. The funding was just released. We now have a death, a tragic death in Houston. We have a tragic death in Biddeford, Maine, a big city and a small town in completely different parts of the United States. So I think people want to hold Susan Collins accountable for her role in this. And when we look at accountability again, DHS in Boston is now going to investigate what happens here in Maine. So we have DHS investigating DHS. It's a situation where all of the candidates that, no, I shouldn't say all the candidates, the majority of the candidates that are running right now know that if they're going to get the support of the 150,000 voters who just voted for the Plattner campaign, a platform of economic populism, progressivism, built from the grassroots, that they're going to have to express intent explicitly to end the mass deportation system that we have. So it's going to become a huge issue. It already was a huge issue here in January. There was an enormous rally in Lewiston, Maine, the day that Alex Pretty was killed under very similar circumstances. And we've seen so many instances of this across the country. And I really think that now that this has come to Maine in such a visceral, violent way, that it's going to become a huge issue in the Senate campaign.
2: And Nathan, you talked about back in January, that's when the Department of Homeland Security initiated Operation Catch of the Day in Maine. And you talk about the arrest that happened then, and also about the change from last year to this year in ICE tactics. Before, they were doing well-publicized raids with Kristi Noem, the head of Homeland Security, actually participating and bringing the media with her. Now they're actually trying to do it more quietly, but at the same time, ramp up the number of arrests per day?
3: Yeah. I mean, I believe Amy noted that the agency, ICE, is looking to make 2,000 arrests a day. And when Operation Catch of the Day happened here in January, when the surge happens, they detained somewhere around 200 people. Only, I believe, 10 or 11 of those people allegedly had any sort of target. They were the target of any sort of warrant from ICE. Many of them were immediately pulled from their families, sent to out-of-state detention centers, and it happened so rapidly, and in that time, a very public way. I mean, it's the same as in Minnesota, where it's as much of making a spectacle and a show of these detentions in the most disgusting, gruesome way possible, to show that they're getting close to hitting their numbers, that it really hasn't, in my eyes, become any less public. Now, I know that Susan Collins took credit for ending Operation Catch of the Day. Back in January, she said that this was all going to come to an end, and she took credit for it ending. On the back end of that, again, she funded another $70 billion to ICE, without any strings attached. So those things are such at odds with one another. And even after the Operation Catch a Day slowed their tactics and operation, there were still hundreds of calls coming in about ICE in our communities. ICE never left Maine. And I think that what happened with Juwan Sebastian Guerrero is a perfect case of showing that they never left and they're just as violent. He was not the target of a warrant from ICE, not that it should matter, but he was literally just going to work in the morning to let his family have a dignified life, to put a roof over his three-year-old daughter's head, his wife's head. There's so many, again, going back to community eyewitnesses accounts that have come out, not just on this case, but across the months since January, that have shown that ICE is still here, they're still active. And with the killing of Guerrero, it's so tragic that there's no way, aside from us, the people living in Maine, to show what happened here. So the operations never slowed, really. Maybe they become less public. They didn't become less violent.
0: We will continue to follow this and the so-called investigation that's taking place. Nathan Bernard, correspondent for Dropsite News, will link to your latest piece in Letter. Plattner Volunteer Network warns Dems nominee must back same agenda to win our full support. And Isha Khan, we thank you so much for being with us, wife of the Biddeford mayor, speaking to us from Biddeford. This is Democracy Now! When we come back, major election news. President Trump is expected to give a primetime address on so-called election integrity Thursday night. And the DOJ has quashed a subpoena investigating election results from 2020 in Fulton County, Georgia. Stay with us. Mm-hmm.

0: Contra Todo, Against Everything by the Puerto Rican singer-songwriter Ile, performing at our Democracy Now! Studio. This is Democracy Now!, democracynow.org. I'm Mimi Goodman with Juan Gonzalez. President Trump's Department of Justice continues to investigate the 2020 election results in Fulton County, Georgia. A state President Trump repeatedly falsely claims he won in 2020. Now CBS News is reporting the FBI fired two of its officials after they voiced concerns over the probe, claiming it was politically motivated. Their firings come months after the FBI raided an election office in Georgia's Fulton County, seizing computers and ballots related to the 2020 election. Last week, a federal judge in Atlanta quashed a DOJ subpoena seeking the names and personal information of Fulton County's 2020 election workers. Meanwhile, President Trump has forced out the last remaining members of the Election Assistance Commission, a bipartisan independent agency tasked with certifying voting systems and helping local election officials. The White House fired the Democratic commissioners, Thomas Hicks and Benjamin Hovland, and a third commissioner, Republican Christy McCormick, was given the chance to resign, which she did. The committee's remaining member, Republican Donald Palmer, stepped down in April to join the Heritage Foundation. Trump's dismantling of the Election Assistance Commission comes less than 4 months before midterm elections, following last month's Supreme Court ruling granting the president more power to fire members of independent agencies. For more on all of this, or as much as we can do in the next few minutes, we're joined by Ari Berman, the national voting rights correspondent for Mother Jones. Thanks so much for being with us, Ari. Start off by talking about the judge quashing the request for information of Fulton County election workers and then going on to the primetime address President Trump's expected to give on Thursday night.
1: Hi, Amy. Well, thank you for having me back on the show. So what happened in Fulton County, Georgia, was the Justice Department was trying to get access to the personal information of thousands of election workers from the 2020 election. And the judge said, you can't have that personal information. And also, you can't bring charges against them because it's too late. It's been now 6 years since that election. But the disturbing thing here is that Georgia is just a microcosm of what they're planning to do to interfere in the midterms. The raid on Fulton County, Georgia, the taking of 700 boxes of ballots, that is a preview of the type of suppression and intimidation the Trump administration wants to do everywhere in 2026. And we're seeing this with the primetime address the president is planning to give. He's going to lie and say there was rampant fraud and foreign interference in the 2020 election so that he can then say we have to seize voting machines. We have to stop mail voting. We have to do all the things that he tried to do in 2020, but was unsuccessful. And the bottom line here is they keep lying about the 2020 election so that they can justify massive interference in the 2026 election. It really is that simple. You put all the different moves of the administration together, that is the underlying goal, to build a narrative that will justify some kind of unprecedented intervention in the midterms to challenge how people vote, how votes are counted, and how elections are certified.
2: Now, Ari, you've been covering election news for years now. You're one of the top experts in the country on it. Have we ever seen any attempt by a federal government to actually squash free and fair elections like we're seeing now? And to what degree do you fear that Trump could be successful?
1: No, Juan. I think it's completely unprecedented what the Trump administration is trying to do. We've never seen the full weight of the federal government mobilized in such a way to try and interfere in free and fair elections and to try to undermine elections in so many different ways, from how people vote to how elections are administered to how elections are ultimately certified here. Now, I do think the problem that the president has is that the Constitution is very clear that states with oversight from Congress run their elections, and the president has very little role in doing that. And so time and time again, what Trump wants to do is blocked in court. His executive orders have been blocked in court. So much of what the Justice Department has tried to do has been blocked in court. So that's the silver lining of this is that, yes, the president is becoming more authoritarian, more desperate, but that doesn't mean he's going to be any more successful in trying to do this. He can say that the 2020 election is rigged. He can say that he wants to seize voting machines or stop mail voting, but ultimately states have the power to run their elections. And that's the saving grace of our constitutional system right now to stand up to what Trump is doing.
0: What he's going to say on Thursday night, what you understand?
1: Well, what I understand is he's going to allege foreign interference in the 2020 election, which has been extensively studied. There was no evidence of interference in that election. If there was any interference, it was Russia trying to help Trump. But there was no evidence that Iran or Venezuela or China or the other countries that Trump is going to name interfered in that election. But he's going to say they interfered so that he can create the predicate for then interfering in the midterms to say, I can now have the power to seize voting machines. I have the power to shut down mail voting. I can try to put in place proof of citizenship to register to vote. He can't unilaterally do any of those things, but he's going to try to claim dictatorial power for himself through the propaganda that his administration is generating to try to lay the predicate for some kind of dramatic intervention of the midterms. And that's something that we all need to be very vigilant about.
0: And threatening to arrest election officials of any non-citizens vote? We have 20 seconds.
1: Well, it's just an example of further weaponization of the Justice Department, from trying to uphold the laws to trying to intimidate election workers into following Trump's agenda. And I think election workers are going to stand up to it. But again, it sets a very chilling precedent.
0: We want to thank you, Ari Berman, for joining us, national voting rights correspondent for Mother Jones. That does it for our show. A very happy birthday to Karl Marxer. I'll be in Kansas City on Friday and Saturday, July 17th and 18th, for the screening of Steal the Story, Please, about the 30 years of Democracy Now! And independent media. I'll be there with the directors of the film, Tia Lesson and Carl Diehl, at Glendale Fine Arts Theater in Overland Park. 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We'll also be doing a fundraiser for KKFI Community Radio in Kansas City. 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You can get more information at democracynow.org. 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I'm Amy Goodman with Juan Gonzalez for another edition of Democracy Now!
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4: 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Think Again. But the bottom

0: Gandhi and Kamala, due to how current these pending cases are, and likely with new and changing information, I want to give you mostly free rein to educate our listeners what is going on. I'll likely chime in from time to time if I feel clarification is needed, but I do have one prompt to get the conversation going. These cases concern equal rights for women, but specifically it pertains to the Selective Service, aka the draft, excluding women. So this personally did not immediately get me in an uproar because generally I'm anti-war and an advocate for individual choice and autonomy, which likely most people listening are. I personally do not support the surprise Selective Service for anyone, men or women. But the fact of the matter is that the draft still exists, only applies to men, and this has caused some dispute, contention, and lawsuits amongst men's rights groups in recent times. Why is it a problem that men's rights groups are leading this, and what do the cases with equal means equal have to do with it?
1: Katrina, the way you just expressed how you felt, this reluctance to think this was good for women and reluctance to be supportive, et cetera, was a common sentiment that we heard. When I first decided to file this kind of lawsuit, I felt the same way. Oh my God, I can't possibly file a lawsuit about putting women in the draft. Not only do I not support war, most women don't. Not to generalize, because I'm sure some do, but what's the reaction going to be? And we need unity. If we're going to win any kind of a lawsuit around women's equality, we need unity. And this is not, I don't know, thematically not the right scope. That would really capture the imagination of women and make them feel like joining us. And we need numbers. So I was reluctant in the beginning, but let me say this. Two things that you pointed out in the beginning that are really important. One is that this isn't about seemingly written equality or black and white in the law equality, because if you just look at the laws, it seems like women have equality. And what do I mean by that? Well, you read the books, the law books don't say men can vote, women can't vote, and even the Constitution itself doesn't explicitly say women are not equal. This makes it really challenging for someone like me to be able to articulate to women why they need to be fighting for basic legal equality, because it sort of, pushes us into this very murky legal area. Where is that inequality expressed? Where is it written women are not equal? And it's a little complicated. So I want to lay the groundwork and then let Cam talk a little bit more about what she's been doing and how important it is that I, as a lawyer, am able to work with such an important organization like Equal Means Equal, because it can't just be about a lawyer filing cases. It has to be about a lawyer filing cases that influential organizations like Equal Means Equal are willing to support. Having said that, why did we go forward with this case around the draft and women in the draft? Because historically, we've been filing laws for many years, we've been filing lawsuits just about making the ERA valid. And in part, this lawsuit about putting women in the draft is designed to do that as well. But it's a little bit more creative and it does it through a slightly sideways avenue. Here's why we decided to file this. Thinking about which kinds of cases to file put me in a situation where I was monitoring what the courts were doing and what people were saying and doing about women's rights. And I happened upon several cases that were in the pipeline, so to speak, that had already been filed that involved the question of women in the draft. And they had all been filed by men's rights groups. Now, this is important because, listen, if men's rights groups want to fight for women's equality, I'm all for that. Let me help you. I'll join with you and we'll do it together. But that's not what they were doing. They were saying, we support women's equality. We want women in the draft. But what they were simultaneously saying is, but we want women to remain unequal under the Constitution. So first of all, is it possible to be equal for purposes of a law that requires you to register for the draft and be unequal under the Constitution? Absolutely. That's sort of how the problem exists anyway. Remember I said, what does the Constitution say about women being unequal? It doesn't say that, not in a technical sense. If you look at the 14th Amendment, which was adopted in 1868, and it's where women and others thought they got equality because it says all persons shall have equal protection of the laws. Well, women thought they were persons, so we were happy in 1868. And we went to court to try to enforce our equal protection rights, and the courts absolutely forbade us to even assert them. Never mind did we lose those kinds of cases. They just didn't even acknowledge that we had them. Translation, women weren't persons. So yes, the Constitution said persons shall have equal protection of the laws, but because the Supreme Court didn't acknowledge women as persons, we were in fact instead the property of men. I mean, generally speaking, women had very limited rights because they were covered by the rights of their husbands and fathers. That's where we get the idea of coverture from. Coverture is an old English common law doctrine that describes women as not persons because they are subject to coverture. The rights they have are the rights they have under the rights of the men in their lives. So anyway, we were misled by the language of the 14th Amendment. And we learned very quickly that we were not persons, therefore we did not have equal protection of the laws, and we started fighting for equality basically right away. Well, we're still not there because the Supreme Court still hasn't said women shall have full equal protection of the laws. What they have said is, and by the way, they didn't say this until 1971 in the Reed versus Reed case. So it took us almost 100 years for the Supreme Court even to answer the question, are women persons? They said, yes, okay, well, let women be persons under the 14th Amendment for equal protection purposes, but not full persons. When we enforce women's equal protection rights in the courts, we're going to enforce them unequally at a weaker standard of review, meaning we will allow the government, because the equal protection doctrine applies to the government, right? We're talking about state and federal government officials. The Supreme Court in 1971 said, we're going to let the government treat women differently and worse under the equal protection doctrine, because when they assert their right to equality under equal protection, we're going to enforce their rights at a weaker, lesser standard, which created a wider gap within which the government could discriminate. And the gap is much tighter for other people. It's only really weak and really low for women. People find this difficult to understand because they want to see it in a document. What does the Constitution say? It says persons shall have equal protection rights. Well, yeah, but what did the Supreme Court say about whether women are persons? That's the real question. And most people don't understand this. So I just wanted to explain that because flash ahead now, when I started seeing these men's rights groups trying to force women into the draft, they were doing it because there actually is a law. There is a federal statute that says men must register for the draft, women cannot. 99.9% of federal laws don't differentiate between men and women like that. They just don't. We are subject to unequal treatment only when regular laws are enforced. That's where that unequal enforcement part comes from. So if you are a woman and you don't have your First Amendment rights or your Fourth Amendment rights, or for that matter, you know, your right to be protected against trafficking and slavery and abuse, when you go to court to insist that you're not being treated equally under any of those laws, the judges are allowed to say back to you, that's right, you're not being treated equally under any of those laws. You're not being protected equally because you're not entitled to full equal protection, you're entitled to second-class unequal protection. Well, it's hard to fight about that kind of unequal treatment because it's not in a black and white statute. It's not in writing. Well, the law about who has to register for the draft is black and white. So it's a very nice issue, if you will, for us to sue about because it's crystal clear. Men must register, women can't. Well, when I saw that men's rights groups were fighting to fix this discriminatory federal law about the draft, at first I thought, oh, this is great. Men's rights groups will go fighting for women and will be equal, not only under the draft, but under the Constitution, because their claims were all about the Constitution. Then I read their cases and I read their briefs, and what they were actually asking for was force women into the draft, let them bleed to death on the front lines of battle alongside men, but keep them second-class citizens with unequal protection of the laws. Don't give them full equality under the Constitution. And when I saw that that's what they were asking for, I told Cam, we have to sue. We have to sue about getting women into the draft, not because we love the draft, but because these men's rights groups have been told by the Supreme Court that the Supreme Court of the United States wants to decide this issue. meaning, you know, the Supreme Court has already said in several different ways and indicated in written rulings, we are going to decide this issue, whether women should be in the draft, because they've never been in the draft since the early 1900s when the draft law was created. It excluded women, and it's excluded women ever since. Well, the Supreme Court said, we think we ought to put women in the draft, but we need the right case. All of a sudden, men's rights groups have three, no, actually, there were four cases on their way to the Supreme Court at the time I told Kamala we need to file, because none of these men's rights groups were asking for the Supreme Court to rule that women not only should be in the draft, but deserve full legal equality if they're going to die for their country in the same way that men do. So we filed in Massachusetts federal court, and that was our claim. And we did two things in the case. We said, number one, women deserve to be in the draft because they deserve full legal equality, but you will not put us in the draft without also giving us full legal equality. And there are two ways to do that. One, declare the Equal Rights Amendment valid, because if the ERA is valid, then women are entitled to full legal equality. They get a bump up from that second class weak enforcement place where we are now up to full and strict and rigorous enforcement of all laws. And if you're going to put us in war alongside men, put us in the draft, you're going to give us full legal equality by validating the Equal Rights Amendment. But even if you don't validate the Equal Rights Amendment, you're going to give us full legal equality under the 14th Amendment and under the federal equivalent of the 14th Amendment. And you don't need the ERA to do that. You just need to fix the problem you created in 1971 when you said, fine, women can be persons, but they're going to be unequal persons. That was a court decision that put us there in that second class space. We're still there today. So our argument to the judge was, even without the ERA, you have the authority to bump us up to full personhood, because you never should have taken us out of full personhood to begin with. We've always been persons. So that's my basic introduction, and I'm going to let Cam take it from here.
2: So essentially what happened was these men's rights groups were filing these cases that were going to compel women into the draft while still denying them equality and upholding what is a hierarchy of equality, which is just preposterous. You can't have a hierarchy of equality. You're either equal or you're not equal. And they were petitioning the Supreme Court to hear their cases and acting like we actually didn't exist. And that was very concerning to us, because we did not want to be an amicus to their cases. We didn't want to be sitting on the sidelines. We wanted to be there as a party representing women. Because if you're going to decide about women's rights, and you pretty much need to have women there. And by failing to list us as one of the cases, even though we were a very obvious case in federal court, both cases that appealed to the Supreme Court that they wanted their cases to be heard pretended that we didn't exist. So we were forced to file an emergency writ. Initially, we filed a type of amicus. We joined with about 35 other organizations, mostly women veteran organizations, to say, hey, hey, over here, we're women, we're enlisted, we're in Iraq, in Iran, in Afghanistan, we're dying for this country, please include us. And that brief was not accepted because they said it wasn't timely, although it actually was. And we can get into this whole idea that the Supreme Court is withholding the docketing of cases until they make it impossible for us to jump in and file a timely petition. In this case, we filed the emergency writ because we were extremely concerned that they were going to hear these cases and not allow women to have a voice in the conversation. So fortunately, both Valame, which was one of the lawsuits, and the other was the National Coalition for Men, both of those cases were not taken up by the Supreme Court to a great degree, we believe, because we made such a stink, because we filed, because we are standing there and they can't sweep us under the carpet and pretend we don't exist and decide on these issues without women's involvement. So on the one hand, it's good they didn't pick those cases up without us. On the other hand, we will be appealing our case and ultimately we'll be asking the Supreme Court to hear our case, because in 1981, a decision was made called Rosker, which said that women could not be in the draft because they were not in combat roles, they were not military ready, and therefore having them in the draft was actually dangerous because they wouldn't be ready to fight. But since then, from 2015 onward, women have been in combat roles, and so it is improper, and the Supreme Court recognizes it, to say that women can't be in the draft because they're not in combat roles while they've been in combat roles for 11 years now.
1: By the way, that case that Kamala just mentioned, the Rosker case, the Supreme Court said in Rosker, it's okay to discriminate against women with regard to the draft because they're not allowed in combat. But once women were allowed in combat, the question came up, well, does this mean they can be in the draft now? And the only groups that started fighting in the courts to force women in were men's rights groups, which again would have been fine, except that they were asking for women to be in the draft and remain unequal. And we are the only lawsuit that asks for women to get both things, equality in the draft and equality across the board for all laws, all rights, etc. And when we've challenged some of the people involved in those other men's rights cases to, you know, basically say to them, what is wrong with you people that you, why would you ask for women to be in the draft but remain unequal? What is wrong with you? You're inhumane, crazy. What are you doing? And they just won't answer. You know, they won't answer because the answer is they absolutely want women to stay unequal. But they have this really ugly attitude toward women about their failure to honor and serve their country on par with men. In other words, historically, there's always been a kind of quid pro quo there. Why aren't women equal? Men's rights groups will say in a knee-jerk sense, they're not in the draft, so you don't deserve equality. If you're not serving your country equally, you're not entitled to benefit from rights equally. Now we're trying to say, fine. You want that to be the quid pro quo? We'll take both. We'll take both. And I think it's a powerful moral argument that actually neither political party could possibly oppose. And that's one of the reasons I think the Supreme Court is unhappy that we have been pestering them with our emergency petitions and the briefs we've been filing. I think they would have been delighted to get away with putting women in the draft and keeping us unequal and basically saying, well, the reason we kept you in second-class citizenship with unequal enforcement rights under the Constitution is because nobody asked for full equality. No one asked, so we didn't do it. And we're like, yeah, well, nice try. We did ask. And because we started pestering and asking, I think the court may have turned away from these cases. You know, there was an opportunity there for them to be done with this one very stark example in the law where women are explicitly unequal. Remember, I said most laws don't say that anymore. They don't say men can, women can't. It's all in the enforcement, which is much harder to see, harder to talk about, hard to get politically exercised about. So we really appreciate the black and white nature of this explicit discrimination in a statute. And we're taking advantage of how clear it is both to file cases, to fight back against the men's rights groups, and to educate the public about what it means to be unequal. Our cases are, and by the way, you can get all of the briefs at Equal Means Equal. Go to their website. Kamala posted all of them there. We have laid it out in super simple terms. Why are women unequal? How are they unequal? Why is this important to women? The short answer is without basic equal protection rights that are fully protected and strictly enforced, every single law in this country, from small things like getting a parking ticket to big things like freedom of religion, every single law can, not must, can be enforced unequally when applied to women. It's permissive, not mandatory, permissive. Or as Justice Scalia said in 2011, it's not that the Constitution requires discrimination against women, it's that it doesn't forbid it. And he's right.
2: What's interesting is that the Department of Justice recently asked to see a transcript of Wendy's oral arguments in Massachusetts. And that leads me to believe that they are finally taking a look at our case because they realize we're not going anywhere. And Wendy has until, I believe, August 3rd to file our appeal in Massachusetts, which is our next step. And subsequent to that, we will be appealing to the Supreme Court ourselves.
1: Yeah, we're not expecting to win in the First Circuit. It's not that we don't deserve to win. We've just seen how the courts are treating this issue. But we have two discrete issues. Is the ERA valid? And remember, the American Bar Association, President Biden, the American Constitution Society, lots of very influential people and organizations are on our side on this and say the ERA is valid because the deadline on ratification is not valid. We might not win, but we have a very good argument, and we expect the Supreme Court to care about it, and we expect to get people on our side. The second argument is, even if the ERA isn't valid, you need to give us strict and full equal treatment under the Constitution. We don't need the ERA for you to give that to us. Those are our two claims. And our judge at the lower court just ruled against us a couple months ago. He said the ERA is not valid, and his answer for why was, well, that's what the other courts have said, so that's not much of an argument. And his second argument was, I'm not going to rule on the constitutional rights for women under the general constitution, in other words, regardless of the ERA, because if the Supreme Court wants to address that, they can, but I'm not going to do it. So he sort of ducked the issue. Now we're going to try to get the First Circuit, the appellate court, where three judges will come together to answer these questions. We're going to try to get them to answer the questions. Win or lose, we're ready to go to the Supreme Court as well. We hope to get a lot more support, and we appreciate the fact that shows like yours are giving us a chance to educate and explain things. Because if you just read the little sound bites, oh, women are suing to be in the draft, it's not attractive to women. It takes time to explain why we're doing this, and shows like yours are giving us that opportunity. We really appreciate it.
2: I just want to say that on January 27th of 2020, the Equal Rights Amendment achieved all necessary states and became valid under the simple language of Article 5 of the Constitution, which states very clearly that an amendment is valid when 3/4 of the states ratify it. And that is what occurred in 2020. And the fact that these judges, this government, these courts refuse to say one way or another whether 50% of the population are now included in the Constitution is a disgrace. And it shows you how in bad faith they are over the whole issue of women's rights. They don't want to address it, so they skirt it using precedent, using standing, using all kinds of games, when the question is very simple. A, when 38 states ratified the amendment, did it become law or not? And if not, do you need to revise the Constitution to explain that? And B, are women in this country equal or not?
1: The Supreme Court doesn't want to answer the question, are women equal? And we already know they aren't, but the Supreme Court doesn't want to address it because that would teach the public that women are not equal. Ducking it is the safest way to keep us subjugated. Addressing it, even if we lose at the Supreme Court, we want the case to be heard so that the Supreme Court has to say out loud, women are not equal, and let me tell you why, and blah, blah, blah. Once that happens, again, win or lose, once that piece happens, women will ignite as a class of people. They will rise up, as they should have been doing for years, but there's been a lot of obfuscation, misleading women, not educating them to understand their subjugation. Part of our purpose as activists, and part of my purpose as an activist attorney, is to teach. File lawsuits not always to win, but to teach, to make a public record, to hold people accountable, to create visibility. That's what we've been doing, and we will continue to do it until, I don't even know if there's an end game in sight, because we see the long game. We've tried the short game, but now we see the long game. We've got lots of cases lined up, lots of different ideas for how we're going to keep filing lawsuits. And, you know, I don't think we're going backwards. We've been nowhere for a long time. Now we've moved forward a little bit, and I think there's no way we're going backwards. It's just a matter of time. We will win.
0: Well, thank you so much. You're both a great inspiration to me. I appreciate the work you're doing. And listeners, if you want to dive deeper into women's equality and American law, X-Ray FM is hosting an exclusive online screening of Kamala's documentary, Equal Means Equal, tonight on the X-Ray FM YouTube channel. It is free, and all you have to do is show up. Kamala, can you tell the listeners briefly about this documentary and its relevance to the current conversation in present times?
2: I did not know that women were not equal. Like 96% of the American public, I believed that women were equal. I was taught that. And when I found out that we were not equal, I honestly, it took me a while to believe it. And so I started to research. I ended up researching about 26, 27 areas in society where women experience discrimination. Be it pregnancy or violence or unequal pay or whatever the trafficking, whatever the issue was, I looked at whether having equality under the law would help. The film was ultimately boiled down to just 12 subject areas because the original script was 800 pages long and the first cut was 4.5 hours long. And so I had to really boil it down. But the bottom line is when you watch the film, you'll see how many areas. This inequality, which is unsaid, right? But you see it just in the disparate effect that it has on women. You'll see how important and what a foundational issue it is to have constitutional equality. We literally will never move forward without it. Until the government recognizes us as equal and until it's in the Constitution, we will always experience discrimination and abuse at a higher level than any other group. And we have absolutely not a leg to stand on if we care about women's rights globally until we fix our own house.
0: 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It is a very short exclusive screening. So, if you don't catch it tonight, it won't be there tomorrow. So, go tonight to the YouTube channel at X-Ray FM, 7 p.m. Education is power. 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
0: And I'm guessing the next time you're in court will likely be 2027, or do you think it'll be sooner than that?
1: That's a good question. It's possible it'll be in the late fall of this year, but it's hard to say.
0: Well, thank you so much for coming on again, and I'll likely invite you on at some point in the future. If you have any final closing words, go ahead. Otherwise, we'll close out and we'll see you tonight at the documentary at 7 p.m. on the YouTube channel.
1: Well, I just want to say thank you, Katrina, because we have had a difficult time getting mainstream media to pay attention to this. And likewise, we've had a difficult time getting even mainstream women's groups like NOW and even the ERA Coalition to support us. Frankly, it's because they are foundationally and fundamentally hostile to women's equality because enormous amounts of money are made from women's inequality. I'm talking about trillions of dollars a year, trillions. So we'll never have the money to fight back, but we do have the votes and we do have the bodies. So long as we come together across all the lines that politicians and others use to divide us, come together as women for women in this fight, we will win because, as Cam said, we have 170 million potential voters behind this issue. We just need to unite, come together, vote this issue, and don't back down. Don't be a partisan. Don't pick someone because it's the lesser of two evils. Use this issue to demand a fully equal constitution for women. Democracy doesn't exist without it, and all we need to do is come together. People like you are helping us do that. So thanks, Katrina.
0: Thank you, Kamala. Thank you, Wendy.
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0: Hi, thank you for joining us on X-Ray FM. My name is Katrina Nguyen, and today I will be continuing a small series following the international work of the Australian-based organization Collective Shout. Collective Shout leads international grassroots campaigns against the objectification of women and sexualization of girls, especially in media, advertising, and popular culture, with many substantial wins across multiple sectors. The group's vision is to see a world where objectification of women and sexualization of girls is unthinkable. Today, I have Renee Chopping with me, a campaign strategist for Collective Shout. Renee is an advocate of children's rights through her trauma rehabilitation work with survivors of sexual exploitation and human trafficking, with over 10 years of experience working across South and Southeast Asia and a background in social work and psychology. Renee has since expanded her efforts to include teaching and presenting on matters relating to online safety, media literacy, sexuality, and mental health. Renee's passion and life's work is dedicated to equipping individuals with the tools necessary to live with increased resilience amidst today's hypersexualized culture. Thanks for joining me today, Renee. So before we dive into the discussion today, I think it is important to educate listeners on some of the basic terminology central to Collective Shout's vision and mission. Can you help listeners understand how Collective Shout defines objectification and sexualization?
4: So when we talk about objectification, we're talking about reducing a person to their body or their body parts. And this disproportionately affects women and girls who are treated as though our primary value is our sexual appeal or usefulness to others. It's the idea that a woman's body exists to be looked at, judged, consumed, or used. And sexualization goes a step further. It happens when sexual meaning is imposed on someone or when a person's worth becomes linked to how sexually attractive they are. It's not a harmless way of seeing people, right? There's a substantial body of research showing that sexual objectification is associated with poorer body image, increased self-objectification, greater acceptance of sexist attitudes, and greater tolerance of violence against women. And research is also showing us that the repeated objectification and sexualization of women and girls leads both women and men to have a diminished view of women's competence, morality, and humanity. At Collective Shout, we often quote Jean Kilbourne, and when she talks about objectification, she says that when someone is treated as a thing rather than a human being, it becomes easier to justify mistreating them. So we're always coming back to the message that women and girls don't exist in pieces. We're whole human beings with agency, talents, ambitions, and inherent worth. And objectification strips that humanity away and reduces us to bodies to be judged and consumed.
0: Okay, thank you. And to clarify, can you help people understand the difference between sexuality and sexualization?
4: Yeah, so sexuality isn't about someone's identity or who they're partnered with. It's about how they're treated. Yeah, so there is a distinction between the two. Sexuality is about who we're engaging with and how we identify, but sexualization is what is happening to us and how we are being treated and looked at by the outside world.
0: I find it inspiring that Collective Shout aims for a world where objectification and sexualization is not just reduced or eliminated, but that it becomes unthinkable. I think that's a really powerful and lofty aspiration. So today we're going to focus on a pretty big victory Collective Shout had against Andrew Tate and Spotify, and then go into some current online educational media and materials that aggressively go against Collective Shout's vision. So Renee, for listeners who don't know much about Andrew Tate, can you briefly paint a picture of who this character is? Then tell us about the material of his that your team found on Spotify.
4: Sure. So Andrew Tate is a misogynist influencer. He's also an accused sex trafficker. He built his empire by recruiting women into webcam pornography. So he would do this under the pretense of a romantic relationship, manipulating victims into trusting him, only to later force or coerce them into sexual exploitation. His brand is private jets, the luxury cars, the cigars, the expensive watches, the whole look how powerful I am performance. And underneath all of this is the message that women are possessions, that men should be in control, that a man's worth is measured by his ability to dominate others. He's openly described women as property, argued that men should have authority over women, and brags about the tactics he's used to convince women to enter the pornography industry. He treats their exploitation as a sign of his entrepreneurial genius. Tate also, this is linked to what we found on Spotify, he's also created a subscription platform called Hustlers University. So this is where young men are paid a monthly fee to learn his methods for making money through things like cryptocurrency, e-commerce, and online business. And at one point, it reportedly attracted hundreds and thousands of subscribers, most of them being young men and boys. And another danger to this, aside from the grooming of young men and boys, was the affiliate system attached to it. So members could earn commissions by recruiting other people into the program, creating what many described as a pyramid scheme or like a multi-level marketing style model. So those members were encouraged to flood social media with clips of Tate, often his most outrageous and misogynistic statements. Because as we know, controversy generates views, views generate followers, and followers generated profits, or in his case, more subscriptions, which equaled profits. It created an army of unpaid or low-paid marketers whose job was essentially to make Andrew Tate impossible to escape online. So this affiliate strategy was a major driver of his sudden dominance on TikTok and other social media platforms. And this included Spotify. So courses that were available through Hustlers University, which is now called The War Room, included things, courses like so-called educational courses, including a PhD course, so that was a pimping hose degree course, OnlyFans fortunes, and how to make money in the webcamming industry. So these were the three courses that came onto our radar because they included tips on how to manipulate and coerce women and establish dominance and control over them. They were essentially step-by-step guides for wannabe pimps on how to manipulate and control women for profit. And in these courses, he also offered consulting services. This is to help get subscribers set up and to produce promotional videos in order to recruit women. So essentially, these courses incited violence and abuse against women, and that was our basis for calling on Spotify to remove this content. Not only is it harmful to women and girls and also to young boys and men, but it was also in direct breach of Spotify's own community guidelines.
0: Yeah, it's pretty sad because, you know, so many of us have been bombarded with a lot of, you know, popular culture and like rap lyrics, for example, you know, about hoes and pimping. And so I think we've become really desensitized to what this actually means. But the material that Andrew Tate has was definitely harmful because it was teaching like psychological techniques to kind of coerce and manipulate. Isn't that right?
4: Exactly.
0: Yeah. Okay. So when was this that you learned of this material? And I'm interested to learn about your campaign. And I know that the public responded pretty strongly to this campaign. So if you just want to give us kind of a little bit of a timeline and tell us kind of what followed after you Collective Shout decided to take this on and take it down, basically.
4: Yeah, it was early last year that we came across this content. And don't quote me exactly on this, but I think it was a month or 2 months maybe that the campaign was running for. It did get a lot of attention. So more than 155,000 people from around the world signed the petition. We set up a petition calling on Spotify to remove the courses. Over 155,000 people signed it. It received global media attention. So this media attention and the thousands of signatures put enormous public pressure on the company, and that led to the removal of these courses on Spotify. And actually shortly afterwards, because we found the same material on SoundCloud, shortly after that win, SoundCloud also removed these courses from the platform. So it was a double win for us. and a powerful reminder that these companies aren't untouchable. You know, they rely on public trust and their reputation matters. So when enough people speak out and demand accountability, even some of the largest tech companies in the world can be forced to take action.
0: So earlier you said that, you know, having this content up was a breach of Spotify's mm-hmm. own rules. I'm kind of curious what those rules were.
4: Yeah, so it's listed in their community guidelines to not have any sexually explicit content, which I mean, Spotify is continuously in breach of. No content that is directly inciting violence against other people, which this content absolutely did. So we were constantly calling out Spotify's inconsistencies in allowing this content to remain up.
0: So how long did it take for Spotify to respond, and what was their response? I mean, did they issue an apology? What did they do to Andrew Tate? Did they just take it off? Or, you know, I'm just kind of curious about, you know, what that victory was like.
4: Yeah, I mean, we would have loved to have had a response from Spotify. I mean, as soon as the media got involved, they were forced to comment, and their comments were pretty vague in that they'd say, you know, we have community guidelines that we adhere to and we oppose anything that incites violence against women and girls. So they were constantly being put under the microscope for continuing to host this content. So it really was that media attention that pushed this over the line, because they were being held accountable. People were showing them constantly that they were in breach. Initially, it was silence. You know, we wouldn't hear from them. One course would be taken down, but then the others remained. And so that just encouraged us to push even harder. We could see that something was happening, but we weren't fully across the line of what we had asked them to do. So while we didn't get an official statement from them, they did eventually just pull all of the courses, and we go back and check periodically to make sure that they've stayed off, and they have, which is good to see.
0: Well, I'm really grateful for your work getting this harmful and damaging material off the internet. Definitely a huge win for women and girls, but equally a win for boys and young men who have a hard enough time as it is navigating healthy masculinity and sexuality. So thank you. But so sadly, the work is not completely done. You know, earlier this year, I and many others learned of the so-called viral rape academy that CNN covered, which highlighted online forums where mostly married men were instructing others how to drug their wives unconscious in order to record them being raped and sexually abused to then share and sell those videos. Collective Shout has started a campaign against this. Renee, what can you tell people who know nothing about this? I believe the website is called motherless.com. Is that right?
4: That's right. So in March this year, CNN exposed private groups on Telegram where men gathered to swap tips on drugging and sexually assaulting their unconscious wives and girlfriends on camera. And that expose cited porn site motherless.com, as you've said. So this is noted as home to more than 20,000 videos of so-called sleep rape content uploaded by users with hundreds of thousands of views. The site, which features a range of pornographic content, describes itself as a moral-free file host where anything legal is hosted forever. And according to CNN's investigation, it had 62 million visits in February alone. So following BBC's investigation, Motherless went offline, saying it needed time to remove violating content and to ensure only material that complied with its rules remained. It publicly stated that it was carrying out a cleanup of the site, but within a week, the website was back online. And so our own investigations after its return found that the problems hadn't disappeared. We've documented content, including users discussing sexual acts they wanted to carry out on young girls, spy cam and upskirting image-based abuse material, content that eroticizes the sexual assault of unconscious women remains on the platform. We've also found links directing users to other pornography platforms, including AI pornography creation site, allowing users to create and monetize teen, incest, and abuse themed characters. So we're not asking for better moderation of this website. We're calling for it to be taken down permanently, and for its owners and operators to be held accountable.
0: It sounds like what you just said, that you're trying to get the owners and the operators of the website to take it down. How is the progress so far? Do you have, I can't remember if I signed a campaign where you have people getting involved, but do you have a public action for people to get involved? I'm just kind of curious how you guys are going about the actions of, you know, taking down this website and the people responsible for it.
4: Yeah, so we have a call to action, which is a really easy email action button that supporters can use. It takes 2 minutes to send an email. And this email is going to pulling down the infrastructure of companies supporting Motherless. So that's including hosting providers, domain and privacy services, and companies like Google that help direct traffic to the site. We're calling on them to cease providing services to Motherless permanently. So we've had hundreds of people send emails already that are going to all of these companies, calling on them to pull their support for the website, because without that, there is no website.
0: So any response yet, or still working on it? How's it going?
4: Still working on it, still chipping away. We've had a response from one of the service providers, but nothing substantial, nothing to say that they're actually taking any measures to cut services yet. So the more people we can get sending these emails and putting pressure on these companies, the more we'll start to see the needle move on this.
0: Okay, well, listeners, if you want to get involved, at the end of the segment, we'll give you the website that you can go to if you want to send an email. So, Renee, two survivors of motherless.com, you know, the unconscious wives or girlfriends, two of them have started their own initiative called End Eye Check. What can you tell us about this, especially the name?
4: Yeah, so Zoe Watts and Amanda Stanhope, they've created this organization, and End Eye Check, it's a new rape survivor-led campaign founded by these two women who have experienced drug-facilitated rape themselves, so they were featured in the CNN investigation. So this organization that they've created is to push for stronger protections of survivor drug facilitated sexual abuse and image-based sexual abuse. And they're also creating greater public awareness of how these crimes were enabled online. Zoe chose the name End Eye Check to disrupt the online communities built around so-called sleep porn. So she says that when these men type in eye check on their computer, this survivor-led organization is going to appear in the search results. So instead of leading men deeper into abuse forums, the term eye check now leads them to survivors speaking out.
0: I understand what eye check means, but I'm pretty sure 99% of listeners have no idea what we're talking about. So I think it's probably it's probably a good idea to explain what this even means, to understand how, like, the importance of this name and why they want this to come up when, you know, people are searching eye check.
4: Sure. So eye check is referring to when men are lifting the eyelids of the women that they have drugged to ensure that they're properly unconscious before sexually assaulting them.
0: So it's pretty disgusting, obviously, but yeah. You know, these women are, you know, they're trying to hack the system somehow by, you know, like, okay, someone's going to search for this and maybe someone will see this survivor initiative and, you know, hopefully be put down the right path. So, you know, we've covered a lot of material today. Thank you. I'm just kind of curious. You know, I know you have these campaigns that you put on at Collective Shout, which are amazing. You know, we look to you for leadership on this. But for listeners who want to get involved with solutions against harmful and degrading educational materials, what kind of general advice can you offer them?
4: First, I would say, don't underestimate your influence. These companies are very good at making themselves seem untouchable, like they're these giant machines that ordinary people can't possibly challenge. But they have one major weakness. They care about their reputation and their bottom line. So we've seen that time and time again, Spotify didn't remove Andrew Tate's courses because they suddenly had a change of heart. They removed them after more than 155,000 people around the world said, we don't want our subscriptions funding this. Companies listen when enough people make the cost of ignoring an issue higher than the cost of fixing it. So my first piece of advice would be speak up, you know, sign the petition, send the email, contact companies directly, leave reviews, share information with your friends and family. A 2-minute action multiplied by thousands of people becomes incredibly powerful. And secondly, don't look away. One of the reasons these industries thrive is because they rely on people being uncomfortable, thinking, you know, I don't want to know about that. That's too much. And I understand. I totally understand that reaction. I spend my days looking into these issues. And sometimes, you know, I wish I could replace my internet history with pictures of puppies and kittens. But if we look away, the companies profiting from this content get to operate without scrutiny. So we need to hold them accountable. And finally, I would encourage everyone to have conversations with the young people in your life. You know, many of these harmful messages don't arrive with a flashing warning sign saying, hello, I'm misogyny. They come wrapped in messages of empowerment and success. So we need to help our young people develop those critical thinking skills to ask, who is benefiting me from believing this? Who's making money from my insecurity? And does this message help me become a more respectful, empathetic, and healthy person? The goal is never to fearmonger, but to push back enough to help others recognize that when someone is trying to manipulate or exploit them.
0: Thank you. I really appreciate that. This work is really hard. And sometimes I feel like, yeah, people might think I'm fear-mongering or something, but you know, many of us who have seen firsthand or even experienced firsthand some of these kind of gross issues, you know that we have to educate others and we have to make some changes. And I really like how Collective Shout is approaching this. I think you guys are doing a great job. And so how can people get involved if they want to support your campaigns?
4: Well, firstly, thank you for supporting our work and for your words of encouragement. That really means a lot. The best thing that people can do is visit collectiveshout.org, sign up for our emails, follow us on social media. We're across all of them. We make it really easy to take action. So as I said before, it can take as little as sending a 2-minute email while you're waiting for your copy. We keep winning these massive campaigns because companies suddenly wake up one morning and decide to do the right thing. It's because enough people make it harder for them to keep doing the wrong thing. So the easiest thing to do after hearing this is jumping onto our website and taking a look at our current campaigns and following us across our socials.
0: Okay. And again, that's collectiveshout.org, right?
4: That's right.
0: And do you have any personal websites that you want to plug for your own work?
4: I'm across all of the socials as well, and it's just Renee Chopping. I'm pretty easy to find. I've got a pretty memorable last name. Okay. So yes, definitely encourage anyone listening to follow me on socials as well.
0: Okay, sounds good. Well, thank you so much, Renee, and thank you for everyone who's listening. I'll be continuing this series next month, speaking to the director of Collective Shout about artificial intelligence and how it's intersecting with the world of sexual exploitation. Talk to you then.
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1: 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My name is DJ Gillyflower, and this is Turtles Have Short Legs.

Hello and welcome to Turtles Have Short Legs on X-Ray FM. I'm your host, DJ Gillyflower. We just heard from Branton Schnurra from Sommer in Für Sichain. We heard the track entitled Die Verwunschene Quelle, The Enchanted Spring. The album is on the Agira label. It originally came out in 2015. It's just gotten a new pressing. Prior to that, it was Halkin, member of Empress, the lead band working in the 90s. Halkin made some solo releases, mostly singles. There's a new anthology of Halkin's work entitled Halkin. It's on Portland's own Concentric Circles label. It is a 2026 release. We heard the song Norway, which was originally released in 1998. Annalise Montserrat, before that, did Sand, the Sand version. There are various versions of the same song on a split 10-inch that she released on the 3-4 label, split with Richard Young's, came out in 2011. Beginning the set, it was Mimsy from Ormeology. Mimsy, a more recent name for Vexel Garland and his project Wunder. We heard the track Strange Love. Ormeology came out on Karaoke Cock in 2021. Playing right now, it is Shakali from Toin and Luonto, out on Not Not Fun in 2026. This track is called Fast Air Fast. Perhaps by now you have heard the news, but it certainly bears repeating. X-Ray is thrilled to announce we're officially moving to a new home in Southeast Portland. More specifically to the corner of Southeast 10th and Hawthorne. 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And if you make a gift to our Big Move campaign now until July 17th, you'll be entered into a drawing to win a free pair of weekend passes to the festival. One winner will get the weekend passes, and one runner-up will receive a pair of day passes for Saturday. All of the information on all of this stuff is at our website, xray.fm/big-move. As always, I thank you very sincerely for listening to Turtles Have Short Legs and for keeping attuned to X-Ray FM.

You're listening to X-Ray FM to the program Turtles Have Short Legs. I'm your host, DJ Gillyflower. We just heard from Tommy Crest from their 2026 album On Glitter Beat. The album is entitled Asikel. We heard the track Annie's Gem. Uni Hopple before that did Colors Close to Me from Evergreen in Your Mind. That's out on Basin Rock. It's a 2026 release. Prior to that, it was Sea Buckthorn from Never the Same River on Lost Tribe Sound. 2026 on that one, too. We heard His Mind Was a Blizzard. Beginning the set, it was Space Moth from Inward Eye. A 2026 release on Greenway, we heard In the Garden. Right now it is Soge, a duo out of France, who play a variety of analog and modular synths, including the Persephone, which is an analog fingerboard synth, coupled with amplified cymbalon. Their 2026 album, Pizza Soleil, is out on the Wabi Sabi Tapes label. This track is called Éclat de Douceur. Once again, I thank you for listening to Turtles Have Short Legs and for keeping it tuned to X-Ray FM.

where your roots are branching. You have stood still to learn the speech of rain bringing wind and the silence of cold bringer. You know who comes to you, Manzanita, dark red berry maker, deer feeder, hider of fox, sparrow, and dogbane, whose shredded stems weave themselves to fish line. Nine bark for mountain goat, arrowwood, whose stone quiver lifts plums like sea spray, buckthorn and bitter sherry, where woodpecker and black bear touch their claws together. I walk among you, not sleeping, not knowing what I must be or where my roots are hiding, not knowing the speech of rain or the signs of snow moon. But among your silent leaves, saying your true names and begging, tell me my own.

You are listening to Turtles Have Short Legs, a program on X-Ray FM. I am your host, DJ Gillyflower. We just heard from Daisy Rickman from her beautiful album, Howl, which came out in 2024 on the Weird Walk Record Cult label. We heard Sunflowers Up Your Mind. Before Daisy Rickman, it was Father Dionysius Tabakis, a priest in the Greek Orthodox Church based in Greece, from the album Paradise Metal. On Heat Crimes, out in 2026, we heard a track that translates to techno in the monastery. Prior to that, Le Fruit Vert, out of Montreal, from Pont Perdu, came out on the 3-4 label in 2017. We heard A Peacock Astray. Before Le Fruit Vert, it was David Wagner and Zomes from Who Shall Be the Sun. That was a cassette release on Near Unison in 2016. Zomes, working with the Poetry of Pacific Northwest poet David Wagner, who passed away in 2021. We heard Song Asking for Mercy from The Bushes. Beginning the set, the Desert Natures from their Corbelstone Press cassette from 2026 entitled Rays. We heard San Bernardino, Ale Osa Mantra. Playing right now, it is Forest Swords from 2013 Engravings, the LP. This is actually the 2025 remastered version of Annika's Battle. The original came out on Triangle. Dense Truth put out the 2025 reissue. I just have one track left in my hour today on X-Ray. We'll hear from Peruvian band Ranil y su Conjunto Tropical. Music from the 70s, I believe. There's a new anthology of their work on Analog Africa called Galaxia Tropical. We'll hear the track Arboles de mi Selva. Keep it tuned to X-Ray FM for a string of great music programs throughout your Tuesday afternoon and evening, beginning with Very Good Plus, hosted by DJ Ed. For right now, I'm DJ Gillyflower, signing off the mic. I'll see you next time.

0: Tune in every Thursday from 2 to 3 p.m. for Wildflower and Weeds with me, DJ Lazybones, featuring an hour of indie and vintage cosmic country, roots, folk, Americana, rock and roll with the occasional desert psych, with a special focus on female voices, right here on X-Ray FM. 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
2: 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You're tuned in to Very Good Plus with me, DJ Ed. I'll be with you till the top of the hour. Thanks to DJ Gilliflower with Turtles Have Short Legs for the last hour of music. Always a great listen and a wonderful start to the fantastic lineup of music shows here on Tuesday, which extend into the late night. Grateful to be among these amazing DJs. As always, on Very Good Plus, I'll be bringing you incredible music from underground, including light and dark ambient, experimental electronic, deviant folk, spiritual jazz, and deep listening minimalism and the avant-garde, a special focus on new and newly reissued music and artists spanning the globe. But first, this.

compiled over the last, say, 15 years, put out on vinyl, and he was a member of Futuro Antico. We also got a pretty big reissue treatment. A lot of the work of Senegalia and colleagues, based on the time that they were doing it, kind of ambient stuff, electronic stuff, came out on cassette. Some of it never came out on vinyl until just recently. And what you're going to hear is a track called Liang, of course named after the sort of anti-psychiatry intellectual, and it's one track of three that span 10 years but have sort of a thematic center to them called Lucello del Paradiso. And that's brand new out on Black Sweat Records. I also have something else new on that label later on in the show. But that's going to take me, a track that's brand new reissue, or I guess maybe an archival release actually, it's going to take me back into the past. I spent some time in Rome earlier this summer, and I got to hang out at a subterranean bar called Trenta Formiche. And I think I'm saying that right. And my friend Luca Colapiccolo was spinning records there. He spun a totally awesome set. I'm gonna steal a little tiny bit of his set to play on the show. I think I had heard all these tracks except one was totally new to me. Excited to play that track. It's going to sort of take me also a little bit back into the purview of my previous X-Ray Show Discovery, which is a lot more dancey. Some of this is sort of like dark ambient kind of stuff with a beat, but you'll hear a full-on sort of disco electro banger later in the set by Kano. So hope you enjoy it. And I'll be back in a little bit, and at that point we will switch gears to some new stuff out on brand new recorded stuff and newly issued stuff from 2026. Thanks so much for listening to Very Good Point.

You're listening to Very Good Plus here on X-Ray FM with me, DJ Head, and I just played a set of late 70s, early 80s goodies. That last track was by American jazz guitarist Lee Ritenour. That was Countdown Captain Fingers off of his 1981 Elektra album Writ. My friend Luca Colapiccolo, who works in the music industry in Rome and is an amazing DJ, turned me on to that one and mixed it together with a couple of the tracks before this. Before Ritenour was Kano, some great Italian disco with Another Life. That's out on Full Time in 1983. Throbbing Gristle with Hot on the Heels of Love, 20 Jazz Funk Greats out on Industrial Records from 1979. CTI, also known as Chris and Cozy, who split off from Throbbing Gristle, with Dancing Ghosts on the Elemental 7, the original soundtrack out on Double Vision in 1984. And something from that same period, but either newly reissued or newly issued archivally by Riccardo Senigallia out of Italy with Liang off of Uccello del Paradiso, 1974 to 1984. That's out on Black Sweat Records. That brings us up to speed. Next up, I will be playing you some new music. We're going to start out with a amazing artist who's been putting out records for a few years. Her name is Kalela, and you're going to hear a track from her brand new album called New Avatar, which is out on Warp. This is Out of Time, the Queen edit. And then after that, something brand new from Derudicom out of the UK. Please stay tuned for more great music here on Very Good Plus. Thanks for listening.

I'm not here. I am sorry.

I stuck with me, I stuck with you. I love who I am. I'll keep my own counsel, I can listen to yours.

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This is DJ Ed, and you just heard Luke Cowan from the UK with Sunlight and Grass off of In Spring, Summer, Autumn, Winter, out on Sad Cow in 2020. John Paul Bahan out of Texas with Damo off of the album Ter Lingua out on Black Sweat, brand new. Drudy Colum with Liars, the B-side of this new Scammers single out on Because London. And starting off that set of the US, Kalela with Out of Time, the Queen edit out on her new Warp Records release, New Avatar. That brings us up to speed. Next up, you should stay tuned for beautiful music with DNA, but I got one more track before that. It's from Johnny Jebbia's self-titled record from 1987 out on Sound Event, reissued by Utopia Originals in 2019. You will hear Vedersi Passare le Cose Attorno. Thanks so much for listening. I'll see you next week.

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I'm your host, DNA. Big thanks to DJ Ed for last hour's music. Show called Very Good Plus. We just heard a little bit about the Pickathon

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Up next, we're going to listen to a track by a group called Wood, Brass, and Steel. The track is called My Darling Baby. Stay tuned.

That was a track by Inner Light. Inner Life, I mean. Called I Like It Just Like That. 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Gonna go right into a nice long languid track by Can. Let him stretch out. It's the title track off the album Flow Motion. 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Anybody donating right now up until Friday can get a chance to win a pair of full weekend passes to Pickathon coming up this summer. That's a ticket value of $480 per ticket. That's the camping and everything. Again, that's at xray.fm to go and give some love, some financial love to ye old X-Ray FM. Again, you're listening to Beautiful Music. I'm your host, DNA. Stick around.

You're listening to a show called Beautiful Music here on X-Ray FM. Gonna take a moment during this dub version of the song by Twinkle Brothers. The song is called It Guandretta. To pass along some info about some events coming up here in Portland, Oregon. We got the Barry Walker Unit. It's going to be playing here in Portland on the 25th of July at 13th Moon Gravity Well. We have Vai Con Discos, the next edition of that event series, happening July 25th at Mississippi Records. As a benefit for PNW Venturemos Brigade. Featuring Morning Remorse, G-I-R-G. Not sure if I'm supposed to read that out, the letters, or if that's pronounced Gierg or something like that. Apologies to that artist. Tonito, La Flor, and Disco Diablo. It's a cumbia, salsa, funk, new wave, y más, Vai con Discos. That's Saturday, July 25th at Mississippi Records. Got some Haruomi Hosono coming up for you right now on Beautiful Music.

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You're listening to a show called Beautiful Music here on X-Ray FM. I'm your host, DNA. Getting on the mic again to alert you to the fact that X-Ray is in the middle of a big move, changing facilities, growing our ability to serve the community, the more accessible and kind of vivacious new headquarters at the corner of Southeast 10th and Hawthorne beginning in fall. Should make us better able to engage with the public, have a kind of a arts and civics space where we will be able to host events and gatherings. And the old space was great for the time we were in it. We're growing up, trying to get out into the community more. And because of this big move, you know, it's moving, as everybody knows, is a bit expensive. I have to build new studios, and there's a lot to do. Anyway, so we're doing a little fun drive. We have a goal of $55,000 to get this new studio complete and the space ready to open up in this, during, you know, in the fall. And right now we've got 13.